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2: Partly cloudy tonight with a low of 67. Mainly cloudy tomorrow. Chance for storms. Highs level off around 77. Partly cloudy with fog in spots tomorrow night. Chance of thunderstorms. Lows dip down to about 59. 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I'm meteorologist Derek Height. Currently, it's 74 degrees.
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0: If you're spending the workday looking out the window like a lost puppy, believe it or not, we have the soundtrack for that. 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
1: Partly cloudy tonight with a low of 67. Cloudy skies with a few peaks of sun tomorrow. Chance for storms. High temperatures reach up to 77. Chance of thunderstorms with fog tomorrow night. Lows dip down to about 59. Partly cloudy skies. 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I'm meteorologist Laura Lockwood. Currently, it's 72 degrees.
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1: Partly cloudy skies tonight with lows around 67. Cloudy skies expected tomorrow. Chance of thunderstorms. Daytime highs approaching 77. Partly cloudy tomorrow night. Chance of thunderstorms. Lows around 59. 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I'm meteorologist Derek Height. Currently, it's 71 degrees.
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0: levels level off around 67 overnight under partly cloudy skies. Cloudy skies expected Wednesday. Chance for storms. High temperatures reach up to 77. Partly cloudy Wednesday night. Chance of thunderstorms. Lows dip down to about 59. 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I'm meteorologist Laura Lockwood. Currently 69.
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1: 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Rainy day, we got you. 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
2: Hey people, Corey here with Compact Civics. I got a question. Do y'all know salamanders? No, not the cute little ones. I'm talking about the monstrous, mythological salamander from antiquity. I know you're probably wondering what this has to do with civics, but bear with me. In 1812, Massachusetts Governor Elbridge Gerry and his party, the Democratic Republicans, hated the other party, the Federalists. Gerry and his homies cooked up a scheme to secure power for themselves. You see, back then, voting districts were determined by the boundaries of a county. But Gerry and his buddies took advantage of a loophole that gave them the power to draw up new district lines in the favor of their party. The Federalists mocked the most egregious district by illustrating it as a monstrous salamander and tossed Gerry's name on it. And thus, gerrymandering was born. This practice became wildly popular throughout history. It's used by both modern U.S. parties and politicians abroad. It undermines voter power and impedes democracy by cherry-picking voters for a desired outcome. Thankfully, it was challenged in 2023 in New York State, and lines had to be redrawn. Check it out. I've got a jet, but in another episode, we'll talk about how gerrymandering makes representation unfair and directly impacts you.
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0: 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I'm Michelle Martin.
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2: Well, good morning to you. The time 6:19, and this is Buffalo Toronto Public Media, NPR. Hi there, my name's Jay Moran. Very privileged for the opportunity to be with you bright and early this morning. Joining us shortly will be some fairly heavy rain activity. As a matter of fact, already seeing it north of the city of Buffalo. Niagara Falls most certainly dealing with some thunderous weather at this time, and it does look like it's going to be heading down to the city of the Buffalo as we make our way through the day today. And for the most part, showers across the region with a chance of thunderstorms. High 79, chance of showers tonight, low 56. Tomorrow and Friday, look for sunshine both days with highs in the upper 70s. Right now in Buffalo, 67, 60 in Jamestown. It's 56 in Olean and 67 in Niagara Falls. Toronto comes in at 18 Celsius.
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1: 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From 20th Century Studios with the Dog Stars, director Ridley Scott returns with a post-apocalyptic thriller starring Jacob Elordi, Josh Brolin, Margaret Qualley, and Guy Pearce in theaters and IMAX August 28th. 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
5: 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I'm Michelle Martin.
6: And I'm Sasha Pfeiffer. The Walt Disney Company is suing the Federal Communications Commission. Disney argues the Trump administration is violating its First Amendment rights by challenging all 8 of its ABC broadcast licenses at once and by investigating the network's popular daytime talk show, The View. We have two perspectives. First, from the FCC's chair, and then from the agency's lone Democratic commissioner. To start, here's NPR media correspondent David Folkenflik.
7: FCC Chief Brendan Carr is investigating Disney's diversity, equity, and inclusion practices. More broadly, Carr is questioning whether Disney is a fit owner of licenses granted by the government to use the public airwaves for their local stations. Disney has two words.

0: using this public interest standard, a vague, nebulous standard that really has no definition, then the FCC needs to establish rules that specifically say what that means. And if those rules violate the First Amendment, then we will learn that lesson.
1: Are other commissioners concerned? I know you're the only Democrat on the commission, and there might be people listening to you saying, well, that she thinks that because she's a Democrat and the president is not. Are other commissioners concerned?
0: Well, I would say this. Protecting the First Amendment is not a partisan issue. And in fact, this FCC has heard from former FCC chairs that were Republicans, former FCC commissioners that were Republicans. We have heard from Senator Cruz, Senator Kennedy, and other Republicans who have been concerned about the FCC's actions and their effect on the First Amendment. There is bipartisan support for respecting the First Amendment.
1: That's FCC Commissioner Ana Gomez. She's the only Democratic commissioner left on the FCC. Thank you for your time.
0: Thank you.
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3: And this is Buffalo Toronto Public Media, NPR. It's 6:29. Hello there, and good morning to you. Appreciate you joining us so bright and early this morning. For some already dealing with some fairly heavy rain, especially the Niagara Falls area. I understand there's some thunderstorm activity coming through that area, and I do expect that to be impacting us as we make our way through the morning drive. But right now, no major issues have been reported to us. Now, a new study has found that Highmark Stadium leads the NFL as the most expensive venue for families to attend a game. BTPM News Assistant Managing Editor Ryan Zunner has more on that story.
4: 2 months of daycare, nearly 3 months of groceries, or a year's worth of car insurance. All of these family expenses are cheaper than going to a Buffalo Bills game at the new Highmark Stadium. That's according to a recent study from the Action Network that analyzed the cost for a family of four to attend a game at all 32 NFL stadiums. A Bills home game jumped from fifth place last year to first place this year in terms of most costly. The study used average prices for four tickets, two hot dogs, two pops, two beers, and parking to settle on $2,193.95.
5: There's a huge demand, especially given that Highmark Stadium is a, you know, it's a newly built. There's a lot of fan expectations.
4: Gautham Marthondon is a senior research and data specialist with the Action Network. While many fans have expressed sticker shock at the hikes in cost this year, Marthondon says it's actually not Buffalo's first time with such an extreme jump.
5: When we did the 10-year, like last 10-year analysis, that was 2017, for instance, compared to 2016, they had about 26% increase in the price. So for this year, it's about 21% increase in price.
4: That spike in 2017 aligned with Sean McDermott's first season coaching the Bills and the team turning things around on the field, breaking their long-standing playoff drought. What does that mean? The study uses both face value and secondhand ticket prices to get an average. Marthondon says team performance and fan excitement, such as seeing a new stadium, typically influences cost in both directions.
5: Buffalo Bills, you know, their fans are one of the most loyal fans. We have done other studies as well, so it also depends on the fans, how badly they want to go and see their team playing. It generally tends to increase, like the fan demand, because of new experience. You know, there's going to be a curiosity how it's going to be. So there is going to be a high demand. So when a lot of people start booking it, the ticket prices, the algorithm, how it works based on the demand, it automatically bump up a bit.
4: Another new factor in game day costs for the Bills is the personal seat license. It's a one-time fee for prospective new season ticket holders, many of whom end up selling some tickets on the open market. At Highmark, they range from $750 to $50,000 per seat. Around 20 of 32 NFL teams now have PSLs.
5: They're not going to sell it for the same price. They're going to sell it for a little profit. So when they do, and fans keep buying them, automatically the surrounding tickets, that will also amp up a bit.
4: Parking costs at Highmark Stadium stand at a league-high $132 per game in the Action Network's analysis, but that doesn't look at private lots, only stadium-owned ones. Because of ongoing demolition work at the old stadium, the only official option is a season parking pass, which is now sold out. Ryan Zunner, BTPM News.
6: Rewind, August 19th, 1996. Former Bills quarterback and longtime Hamburg congressman Jack Kemp returns to Buffalo as a candidate for vice president.
7: All right, those have been comments from vice presidential candidate Jack Kemp, who now joins Bob Dole at the stage, both holding hands and raising them in a very victorious way.
6: Kemp and Bob Dole, who was at the top of the ticket, went to Mass at St. Joseph's Cathedral, then held a rally at UB's Old North Campus football stadium, where Kemp introduced Dole to Buffalo.
8: God bless Buffalo and America.
6: BTPM managing editor Michael Mrosiak was there that day.
7: This is an all-star cast of Western New York Republicans joining them. Of course, Bob Dole joined by his wife, Elizabeth Dole, and Jack Kemp by his wife, Joanne.
6: 30 years ago today, Bob Dole and Jack Kemp campaigned as the Republican nominees in their unsuccessful effort to unseat President Bill Clinton. With Rewind, I'm Steve Cishon, Buffalo, Toronto Public Media.
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3: 633 at BTPM NPR. Looking at sports, the Buffalo Bills, we've been talking about them quite a bit here in the last couple of moments. They added a veteran to their defensive line, defensive tackle, Greg Gaines was signed yesterday. He spent the last 3 years with Tampa Bay. Baseball last night, the Yankees, Blue Jays were winners. The Mets lost. The Bisons also lost last night at home to Lehigh Valley.
10: 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From Americans United for Separation of Church and State, since 1946, AU has supported the First Amendment right of freedom of religion. 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
11: It's Morning Edition from NPR News. I'm Sasha Pfeiffer.
12: And I'm Michelle Martin. Good morning. President Trump says the U.S. will delay an additional 50% tariff on about $20 billion worth of imports from Canada.
11: He wrote on his social media site Truth Social that Canada and the U.S. had reached a deal to potentially restart construction on a controversial oil pipeline project. This last-minute agreement extends the tariff deadline by 3 days. But still uncertain is the fate of a broader trade agreement for all of North America. That is currently under review.
12: We have NPR's Emily Fang today to explain why. Good morning, Emily.
13: Hey, good morning, Michelle.
12: So, Emily, walk us through this. What are the tariffs that Trump has been threatening to impose, and why has he delayed them?
13: So the tariffs would have covered a real hodgepodge of goods, wine to hockey sticks to cement from Canada. Overall, it would cover about $20 billion worth of goods, which sounds like a lot. It is. But that's actually only about 5% of annual Canadian exports to the U.S. And these tariffs were part of a flurry of back and forth duties that were kicked off by the U.S. last year that has really strained relations with Canada. Now, the deadline for these tariffs was supposed to kick in midnight last night, but with less than 2 hours to go before that deadline, Trump announced he was temporarily calling them off. And he wrote on Truth Social, what was key behind this deal was the potential to restart the Keystone Pipeline. Remember that? Mm-hmm. It was a joint project between U.S. and Canadian companies to deliver oil from Canada to the U.S., but it got mired in an environmental controversy, and its permit was ultimately revoked by President Biden through an executive order. Trump rolled back that executive order last year as part of his push to expand the U.S.'s oil and gas sector, and now Canada's prime minister has put out a statement acknowledging the postponement of the tariffs, but only until this Friday. Neither country, neither the U.S. or Canada, has spelled out any details about the pipeline. And it's also unclear whether this postponement is enough to cool down real animosity in Canada against the U.S.
12: And say more about that, if you would. You know, describe that tension, the source of that tension.
13: So Canada is a historic partner of the U.S. It's a military ally. But President Trump has lobbed around rhetoric many Canadians find offensive. For example, comments like making Canada the 51st state of the U.S. or this month calling Canadian leaders, quote, nasty. That's put pressure on Canadian leaders to stand up to the U.S., and polls this month show Canadians are overwhelmingly against appeasing the U.S. And as you mentioned, hanging in the balance is this sweeping free trade agreement between the U.S. and its two largest trading partners. That's Canada and Mexico, and that's up for renewal.
12: And tell more about the trade agreement.
13: It's called the USMCA, the United States-Mexico-Canada Agreement, very literal. It was signed during Trump's first term, but Trump has said he, quote, doesn't care about renewing this free trade agreement, even though it allows hundreds of billions of dollars of goods to trade pretty much duty-free through North America. For Canada, it's already seen the U.S. put tariffs on goods that were supposed to be duty-free under this agreement. I talked about the USMCA's uncertain future with Philip Luck. He's the director of economic programs at the think tank Center for Strategic and International Studies in Washington.
14: If we are showing ourselves to not be very interested in upholding the tenets of the USMCA, it really raises the question of what's it worth to take on the sort of political pain of entering another agreement or making concessions if you don't get anything tangible out of it.
13: Trump has flip-flopped before on trade and security matters, but on economic matters, that uncertainty might also discourage businesses from investing in North America.
12: That is NPR's Emily Feng. Emily, thank you.
13: Thanks, Michelle.
2: The news all summer has been full of record-breaking heat waves, drought, and wildfires in Europe.
15: A fire emergency across southern Europe, forcing 175,000 people to evacuate.
16: Red heat alerts have been issued in parts of Greece, Italy, France, Spain, Portugal, and the Balkans.
2: Europe went through its fifth major heat wave of the year last week. That extreme weather is linked to human-made climate change, and political parties are capitalizing on it, but maybe not the parties you'd expect. NPR's Ruth Sherlock explains.
17: You might think that this extreme heat in Europe would drive public support to green parties and politicians pushing to solve the climate crisis.
18: Right now, we're not really seeing this in the data.
17: Tobias Gerhard Schminke of EuropeElex, an organization that monitors political trends in Europe from Germany, says, in fact, the opposite can be true. Extreme weather events in recent years have been one factor boosting far-right parties and populists.
18: The radical right has been becoming stronger and stronger and stronger. And currently we're looking at about 30% of voter support for radical right parties across the European Union.
17: Immigration and a broader distrust in politics are key drivers for these parties' success.
19: That's the core business, let's say, of populist radical right parties. But I think what they're doing is they're adding on the environmental layer.
17: Catherine De Vries, a political scientist at IE University in Spain, says having traditionally denied that climate change is human-made, many of these parties have quietly dropped that rhetoric. Instead, they attack climate action as, quote, woke policies imposed by scientific elites who want to dictate, for example, how much meat you can eat or what car you can drive.
19: They talk about the people versus the elite. There's been this normalization of a discourse that it's us versus them. And that's a very, very explosive way for populist right parties to gain support and frame an issue in favorable terms for them.
17: During extreme weather events like the heat wave Europe is experiencing, analysts say these parties capitalize on frustration and fear voters feel by offering short-term fixes.
20: Tandis qu'en France, certains nous expliquent encore qu'il faudrait accepter.
17: In France this summer, the president of the country's far-right National Rally, the leading opposition party, Jordan Bardella, told local media the government was leaving citizens to suffer the suffocating heat and promised to install millions of air conditioners, despite experts questioning if the country has the energy capacity to cope.
21: El fanatismo climático impide la prevención de los incendios.
17: In Spain, a spokesperson for the far-right wing Vox Party blamed the vast wildfires on what she called climate fanaticism, environmental rules restricting logging and grazing that she says left brush that worsened the fire. These right-wing strategies and critiques of governments can help win support. Nigel Farage's populist hard-right reform party that advocates for drilling for more oil and gas in the North Sea has been projected to win at the next election in parts of the UK most prone to flooding from weather linked to climate change. But, says Federica Genovese, a professor of political science at Oxford University, these approaches do little to solve the overall crisis.
22: It's actually this paradoxical, okay, so we're going to do abundance, including abundance of air conditioning or abundance of money so the UK can pay your bill by doubling down on exactly the cost of all of this.
17: She says truly tackling climate change is far more complicated and often does require some sacrifice from voters. The challenge for parties who support green policies is how to win over those voters, even as the climate crisis bites. Ruth Sherlock, NPR News, United Kingdom.
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5: Immigration consultants like Tatiana Cabrera say they're seeing more interest in people coming to Canada, but warn there are still many hurdles to overcome.
23: It's not sort of a free-for-all type of an application, but I think it's still worth attempting for many people who see that they have either parent, grandparent, great-grandparent who may have been born in Canada.
24: UPD responded to a reported serious concern based on credible information and followed established police procedures. According to court filings from police, the students only had a photo to identify the person who made the threats.
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28: On March 21st of this year, I was playing a soccer game in Indiana where I went up for a header and the girl came from behind and she elbowed me in the back of my head. And that's it.
29: 15-year-old Carmela Villardo from Niagara Falls plays travel soccer with Western New York Flash.
28: Honestly, it wasn't a bad hit. It just, I kept playing on it and I didn't really feel anything. I felt a little shaken, but nothing too severe. I kept playing and I finished the game.
29: It was after the game Carmela started feeling the symptoms of a concussion.
28: I felt very disoriented. I definitely was not myself and I had started to develop a headache.
30: It's important to know what are the signs and symptoms of a concussion and then to go see a healthcare provider right away.
29: Michelle Kellen is a professional development manager with the Brain Injury Association of New York State, or BIANES. According to New York State, about 4,000 New York children under the age of 19 are treated at hospitals for sports-related traumatic brain injuries each year. Concussions are considered a mild brain injury.
30: A lot of people don't understand what happens to your brain during a concussion. And then what are some things to do to manage a concussion?
29: Heading into the school year, preventing head injuries and reducing their severity can make a huge difference for children and young adults long term. Concussions don't just come from sports. They can come from biking without a helmet, car accidents, and other situations where you can get knocked in the head.
30: As teenagers, they feel indestructible, so they're going to try to power through it.
29: Luckily for Carmela, once she recognized the symptoms, she got help right away and took it seriously. It's something her mother, Cheryl, is proud of.
3: she had a nice maturity about her to understand that, you know, she's got goals to play beyond high school. And in order to reach those goals, that she needed to take the time to fully recover from this injury.
29: Kelling says most people don't realize the resources that exist to treat concussions, such as physical therapy.
4: Try to learn how to refocus my eyes and being able to multitask my brain. It really did benefit me a lot going to PT, being able to like regain some of my mental things I had lost during this concussion.
29: Kellen says getting treatment early and following the most up-to-date guidance from medical professionals can make a difference.
30: There seems to be some studies that show it's not really about the number of concussions you have, but how they've been managed in the past.
29: According to the New York State Department of Health, brain injuries, including concussions, can have significant long-term effects, both physically and mentally, especially when you have multiple mild TBIs within a period of months or years.
4: There really is no timeline on concussions. It's just whenever you feel better, and it's not something you can lie about because the long-lasting, like, lifetime effects are so great.
29: Healing from a concussion can be a frustrating experience. It took Carmela 2 months to recover.
4: I was in the heart of not only my soccer season, but also my lacrosse season. So it was very hard to watch all of them play and very frustrating to keep getting denied being able to play.
29: However, a brain injury doesn't have to be an experience someone or their family has to go through alone. Organizations like BNE's offer support groups, advocacy, and helplines. There are dedicated concussion centers for treatment. In schools, certain professionals, including athletic trainers, receive mandated concussion training. There are certain accommodations or adjustments students and workers can ask for.
4: My teachers and my coaches were both super patient and super accommodating with me.
29: Both Carmela and Kellen say one of the challenges with concussions is that many people just haven't learned about how difficult they can be. And you can't visually tell that someone has one.
4: For other teenagers who might have a friend going through similar things, checking in on them is very important. You're not really in the right mind space at the time. So it's a whole different world. So just making sure you're being very patient, very supportive, and just constantly checking in, because you're not the same person when you have a concussion versus when you don't.
29: Carmela's athletic trainer, who supported her through her recovery, along with other concussion experts, will be speaking at Niagara Falls High School later this month for a BNE's Concussion Outreach Prevention Education Seminar, or COPE, where the public can learn more about concussions, resources, and support. We have more information on the event and on concussions on our website at btpm.org. I'm Emily Watkins. Thanks for listening.
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8: 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Catch up on Disabilities Beat reports you've missed at btpm.org/disabilities.
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11: From Marketplace in Washington, I'm Kimberly Adams. Later this afternoon, we'll get minutes from the most recent Federal Reserve meeting. The Fed kept interest rates steady in July, but there was some disagreement among those who voted. A handful of Fed officials wanted to raise the cost of borrowing. For more on this, I'm joined by Tim Dewey. He's chief economist at SGH Macro Advisors. Tim, welcome.
12: Thank you for having me this morning.
11: Three Fed officials disagreed with the vote to keep interest rates where they are. How common is that kind of disagreement?
12: It's been more common in recent years. We've had periods where we've had multiple Fed dissents before, last fall, for example. The reason it's become more common, I think, in the past year really has to do with the different kinds of stresses the economy has been under. When it's not clear of what the exact course of action should be, there might be strong feelings between different participants, and that can yield more dissents.
11: With this particular set of minutes that are coming out, what are you looking for?
12: So this is an interesting set of minutes because we know the discussion was very much concerning inflation. It had looked like inflation was rising well above the Federal Reserve's target, and there were concerns that it was not going to fall back to target very quickly. And on top of that, there was a view that the labor market has stabilized. And so there was a strong feeling among some participants that the Federal Reserve should be raising interest rates in order to contain inflationary pressures. And what we're going to be looking for is sort of how widespread those concerns were.
11: Since the last Fed meeting, we've gotten quite a bit of new economic data. We learned that the U.S. economy surprisingly lost 23,000 jobs in July. Also, that inflation ticked down just a bit. So what are you expecting the Fed to actually do at its next interest rate meeting in September?
12: At the last FOMC meeting, there was a strong interest in raising rates to curb inflation. And then since then, the data has shifted a little bit. The job market be a little bit softer than anticipated. What I would sort of point out on that part is that Fed officials have been a little bit wary about reading that. The U.S. economy has changed over the past couple of years, and it looks like the rate of job growth that's consistent with stable unemployment has fallen quite sharply, to the point where you might see negative numbers in job growth as part of the natural variation of the data. On the inflation side, we've had two softer inflation prints. Fed speakers had been positioning for a rate hike on the expectation or on the concern that inflation would stay high during the summer, and it has dropped somewhat. But the Fed signaling would suggest that they are not inclined to raise rates at this next FOMC meeting.
11: Fed Chairman Kevin Warsh has been changing some of the ways that the Fed communicates more broadly. He wants less forward guidance. The official statements he's been reading after Fed decisions are shorter. So what do you think his overall strategy means for what we can expect to get from the minutes moving forward?
12: Well, the minutes have been shortened relative to the previous one. So we've had the minutes of the June meeting, and that was the first that Kevin Warsh was chair. And those minutes look to be shorter. Though in this case, I would say that you're still getting a lot of the same information you got from the minutes as in the past. So scaling those back, I don't think it'll reduce the information content very much.
11: Tim Dewey is chief U.S. economist at SGH Macro Advisors. Thank you so much.
12: You're welcome.
11: Let's do the numbers. The FTSE in London is down 0.2%. Dow, S&P, and NASDAQ futures are pretty much flat. The NASDAQ future down 0.1%. The Dow and the S&P are basically flat, with the Dow future down 3 points. The 10-year Treasury yield is down at 4.70%. Home improvement and hardware giant Lowe's just reported its quarterly earnings. It made $2.4 billion in the second quarter of the year, netting about $4.27 of profit per share, topping analyst expectations. The company said it expects full-year revenue to be around $92 billion. This comes a day after Home Depot reported quarterly results. Its revenue also beat predictions, but both companies assert they're dealing with tough housing market conditions and other factors that are affecting sales. Home Depot is down 0.7% in pre-market trading, and Lowe's is down almost 2%.
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2: Mid-August, 5 years ago, the U.S. withdrew its forces from Afghanistan and the country fell to control of the Taliban. In the, at times, chaotic process, tens of thousands of Afghans, many of whom supported the United States during the war, were airlifted out of Afghanistan. When they finally made it to the U.S., many settled in cities like Washington, D.C., Sacramento, and Houston and started new jobs, businesses, and careers. Marketplace's Elizabeth Trovel has more.
13: After arriving alone in the U.S., Sadaba Kanjani, who was evacuated from Afghanistan, started studying to become a dental assistant.
14: It was really, really hard because every night I was spending 5 hours to study. And in the early morning, I was need to go to work and I was earning money and I was sending it back home to my family. But I did it.
13: Now she's head assistant at a dental clinic in Houston. She's one of thousands of Afghans that have built careers in the U.S. in the last 5 years. Some have opened new businesses. Mustafa Babak is with the Afghan American Foundation.
15: After August of 2021, you still have a lot of markets, grocery stores, and restaurants. But we see a growth of more professional businesses too. So we see a lot of mechanics, law offices.
13: Despite all they've built, Babak says there's still economic hardship.
15: Many remain underemployed and legally insecure.
13: Trump administration immigration policies have added uncertainty. Krish O'Mara of Vignaraja is with Global Refuge, which has resettled thousands of Afghans.
16: Decisions about immigration status also impact work authorization and professional licensing, and that really determines whether people can work.
13: She says it also adds uncertainty for U.S. employers. I'm Elizabeth Trovel for Marketplace.
11: And in Washington, I'm Kimberly Adams with the Marketplace Morning Report. From APM, American Public Media.
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2: Well, good morning. It's 7:19. This is Buffalo, Toronto Public Media, NPR. The forecast for today: showers, a chance of some thunderstorms, and also I look for some fog about the area in the Olean area and other parts of the southern tier as well. Today's high 79, and then tonight partly cloudy, chance of showers, low 56. Tomorrow, look for sunshine with a high of 78. More sun coming our way on Friday with a high 77. But the rain upon us right now here in downtown Buffalo. At 7:19, we're sitting at 67 degrees.
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6: This is Morning Edition from NPR News. I'm Michelle Martin.
7: And I'm Sasha Pfeiffer. If you like travel videos, you might be familiar with Peter Santinello's work. His YouTube channel has more than 4 million subscribers, and he specializes in travel documentaries that explore communities and cultures worldwide. But for his latest project, Santinello ditched his passport and began exploring the United States. He focused on places in the U.S. he says are often ignored and even ridiculed, from Amish country to East L.A. He describes what he found in his new book called Your Fellow Americans, Dispatches from Across the Country We Call Home, and he's with us today. Hi, Peter. Thanks for coming on the show.
8: Hello, Sasha. Thank you.
7: Peter, I love travel. I've done 2 cross-country road trips there and back, and I loved it, although it's a lot of driving, and that makes me reluctant to go out and do it again. So tell us a bit about your love for road trips and how that started.
8: Yeah, well, it started right after high school, growing up in Vermont. My buddy and I got in a van, a bare bones van, and went across country for 3.5 months. And that trip changed me in the sense that I just wanted to see more. So that's how it kicked off.
7: You write that the reason you decided to refocus from global travel to traveling in the U.S. is because you consider the United States, as you put it, one of the most misunderstood countries.

0: friends, dispatches from across the country we call home. Peter, thank you.
1: Thank you, Sasha.
2: This is Buffalo Toronto Public Media NPR at 729. Heavy rain now in downtown Buffalo. And with that heavy rain around us, we are seeing some issues, notably the 190 northbound right now, crash in place. This is right around that Sheridan Drive exit, we understand, blocking the right lane. Again, that's the 190 northbound. But just generally speaking, with heavy rain, obviously, things do tend to get just a tad slower, right? Well, questions continue to surround a confrontation outside LaFleur Bakery following Saturday's Puerto Rican and Hispanic Day parade. Reporter Ejaz Jasil has that story.
3: Videos circulating online appear to show Buffalo police officers confronting patrons and employees outside LaFleur Bakery on Niagara Street following Saturday's Puerto Rican and Hispanic Day parade. Officers say one person grabbed an officer's duty belt, another officer was struck in the head with a bottle, and a second officer suffered a broken hand. Five people were arrested. Niagara District resident and community activist Glenada Mercado attended the parade, though she was not present for the confrontation. She says she noticed tension between police and parade goers as the event ended.
4: I was down by Tops, and as soon as the parade ended, the police were just on the megaphones, like yelling at everybody that it's over, they need to get out of the roads.
3: Mercado says videos of the arrest later prompted her to contact city officials seeking answers. Mayor Sean Ryan's administration had no comment when contacted by BTPM News. Niagara District Councilmember David Rivera says he was also at the parade, but had already left before the confrontation. Rivera says he didn't learn about it until the following day, but is gathering info.
5: I spoke to the organizer of the parade. I spoke to the deputy mayor in charge of police. I've also have scheduled an appointment with the owner of the establishment.
3: Rivera says he also requested video, while noting that he hasn't seen the ones that have been circulating on social media. Buffalo police are now providing additional context as well. In a statement to BTPM News, Senior Special Assistant Timothy Richards says letters were sent to 47 businesses along the parade route ahead of the event, advising them that sidewalks had to remain clear and businesses had to follow their permitted uses. Richards says community police officers also spoke directly with LaFleur's owner because of issues in previous years, and that the bakery was the only business Saturday that ignored those notices, operated without a permit, and created pedestrian and sidewalk overcrowding concerns. BTPM News reached out to LaFleur on Monday, but was told management wasn't available to comment at the time and that the owner is currently away. Ejaz Jasil, BTPM News.
2: President Donald Trump says he's pausing tariffs against Canada for 3 days. His online post came just hours before the midnight deadline for those tariffs to take effect. We hear more now from Dan Karpinchuk in Toronto.
6: Part of that deal is the revival of the Keystone XL pipeline that would bring Alberta crude to Wyoming. That project had been shelved by the Biden administration. The White House also said administration officials recommended the pause because the Canadian negotiators had made a commitment to remove the discriminations that led to Trump's threat of 50% tariffs that were to have kicked in at midnight. $20 billion that included Canadian wine, honey, cement, and hockey sticks, among other things. Kate Kalukevich is a former U.S. trade representative.
7: We know that negotiations have been intensifying over the past several days, following several weeks of talks in which the Canadian negotiators, as you know, have stayed in Washington. So this is edge of your seat type negotiations for sure.
6: Prime Minister Mark Carney has avoided speaking in public about the trade talks. Twice over the past 2 days, he held telephone conversations with the president. And Kalukevich says it seems the appetite for a deal is strong in both countries.
7: It's certainly what we've heard, and it would make a lot of sense given what we know about this president. President Trump, like others, I'm certain the same is true for Prime Minister Carney, is going to make the ultimate decision here for the United States. I think it's important to note that these types of negotiations at this level, at this intensity, to me signal very much that both sides are committed to finding a deal.
6: Trump's pause on tariffs gives negotiators more time to reach a final deal and bring some relief to businesses on both sides of the border. In a statement from his office, Prime Minister Mark Carney says while substantive progress has been made, there is important work still to do. One U.S. source is quoted as saying the two sides are very close and it will take days, not months, to get to a final deal. For BTPM News, I'm Dan Karpinchuk in Toronto.
2: 7:33 on to sports. Major League Baseball, the Yankees knocked down the Orioles 3-1. The Blue Jays beat the Rays 10-5 and the Mets lost to the Padres 5-2. The Milwaukee Brewers matched baseball's modern era record for the biggest shutout. They beat the Mariners last night 22-0. The Buffalo Bisons lost to the Lehigh Valley Iron Pigs 5-1. Those teams are scheduled to meet at 1:05 this afternoon at Salem Field. And the Buffalo Bills have added an experienced defensive lineman signing Greg Gaines to a contract yesterday. The time is 7:34.
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8: This is Morning Edition from NPR News. I'm Sasha Pfeiffer.
9: And I'm Michelle Martin. Good morning. The Trump administration is pursuing what it calls a new golden age of science. At the heart of it is a $5 billion artificial intelligence initiative. President Trump's chief science and technology advisor, Michael Kratsios, introduced the plan to lawmakers at a hearing on Capitol Hill. It's called the Genesis Mission.
10: The Genesis Mission will be the central hub for the entire federal government to revolutionize the conduct of American science with AI.
9: Science correspondent Katie Riddle has more.
11: Funding has been a roller coaster for scientist Farron Isaacs recently. Earlier this year, he received this notice about a federal grant he was trying to renew.
12: We were told abruptly in January that that's not going to go forward, and that program is ending.
11: Isaacs is a synthetic biologist and genome engineer at Yale. He wasn't alone in getting his funding canceled. The Trump administration has terminated or frozen thousands of grants that it says did not align with their priorities. But Isaacs did find a promising new opportunity for federal funding, the Genesis Mission, focused on artificial intelligence.
12: I'm fortunate because the nature of the research in my lab is one that's already actually developing AI algorithms for the design of synthetic genomes.
11: Those AI-designed genomes could be used to develop new medicines or improve agriculture or industrial biotechnology.
12: I basically viewed the Genesis Mission as an opportunity to basically write a focused proposal on that.
11: Isaac's work is one of nearly 300 research efforts that were funded under this new program. The projects use AI to accelerate research in fields ranging from biotechnology to nuclear energy. It's all part of the vision laid out by the Trump administration. Again, here's White House science advisor Michael Kratsios.
10: A main motivation in promoting American AI development is a belief that these tools can rapidly accelerate the progress of our scientific enterprise. And so open new frontiers for American knowledge, industry, and quality of life.
11: In his testimony, Kratsios compared this effort to another golden age of science in the United States, the period right after World War II. A visionary advisor to President Franklin D. Roosevelt named Vannevar Bush called for expanding investments in science. He helped lay the groundwork for today's ongoing research enterprise in the U.S.
10: Our moment calls for renewal of Bush's original intentions to use the best tools, organizational theories, and systems thinking at our disposal to ensure that taxpayer-supported science produces the largest returns possible for the benefit of all Americans.
11: But some historians see key differences between this narrow new initiative and the first expansive golden age of science envisioned by Roosevelt and Bush. Patrick McCray is a historian of science at University of California, Santa Barbara.
13: I was looking over like the two letters that Roosevelt sent and the one that Trump sent.
11: He compared the correspondence between the two presidents and their science advisors then and now.
13: There's not a whole lot about explicitly, we want to have war against disease, like FDR said. We want to increase life expectancy.
11: Toward the end of World War II, says McCray, America was in a generous mood. The post-war vision emphasized using science to improve health and well-being at home and abroad. The White House Office of Science and Technology Policy did not respond to requests for comment on this story, but McCray says the language the administration uses in today's initiative puts much more emphasis on getting ahead.
13: It's fundamentally economic. It's economic competitiveness.
11: McRae says the research that the Genesis mission is funding is worthwhile. But he points out the vision leaves out large areas of the scientific enterprise, including much of the social sciences. He points out that artificial intelligence is referenced more than 100 times in the administration's Golden Age report.
13: You know what word doesn't appear in that whole entire report? Climate. Not a single mention.
11: McRae says Golden Age of Science isn't the right term for the administration's effort. He calls it more a Golden Age of Profit. Katie Riddle, NPR News.
8: A destructive wildfire season is pushing U.S. firefighters to their limits. On Monday alone, the National Interagency Fire Center counted 147 new fires across the country. More than 29,000 personnel have been assigned to fight them. U.S. fire officials are desperate for support, so they're turning to other countries for help, and Australia and New Zealand have stepped up. The Mountain West News Bureau's Murphy Woodhouse reports.
14: More than 240 firefighters from Australia and New Zealand are outside on the campus of the National Interagency Fire Center and Boise, Idaho's airport. The center helps coordinate wildfire response across the country.
15: Number 16 right here.
14: Firefighters are getting the radios they'll be using out on the fire line.
15: Thank you.
14: They're all experienced firefighters, but steering wheels, for example, are on the opposite side over here. Differences like that make this training essential. This group joins a smaller contingent of Australians and New Zealanders who arrived earlier this month. Now more than 300 are fighting large blazes across the West.
16: It is absolutely the largest contingent Australia and New Zealand have provided to the U.S. at any one time.
14: Sam Quigley is the international liaison for the mobilization. The countries have a two-decade history of sharing firefighters back and forth.
16: We're in the dormant stage of our winter, and we have the skill and resources, so only too willing to provide our friends with the resources right now in a time of need.
14: The need is great. The U.S. has been at the highest level of fire preparedness since mid-July. So far, more than 7 million acres have burned, the highest figure in at least a decade. Whole neighborhoods have been incinerated. More than a dozen firefighters have been killed. Quigley says the crews take fire line safety seriously.
16: Today and tomorrow is predominantly focused on just that, making sure that our crews are the safest and most proficient in operating all safety systems.
14: That includes learning how to deploy fire shelters. Those are bivouac-like sacks that can give firefighters a chance to survive when overtaken by flames. Quigley says they aren't common back home. So the firefighters practice with neon green and orange shelters.
17: Right, so far so good.
14: The goal is to scramble under the shelters in less than 30 seconds.
18: Yeah. And then you can feel if the wind was whipping around, you've got a nice grip on those inner handles. Yeah, well done.
19: Yeah, it's just that big one is when you first step in is don't twist your legs around. You're getting your legs crossed over trying to get in.
17: Crossed over,
19: you've got to keep them spread until you're in there.
14: It's a desperate measure that no firefighter wants to resort to, but these shelters do save lives. Jessica Gardetto is with the National Interagency Fire Center. She says big fires could be burning for weeks to come, especially in the Northwest, where many of the firefighters are being sent.
20: This year likely feels different to a lot of folks, especially those whose homes have been threatened by some of these large wildfires.
14: Low snowpack, drought, and hot weather fueled this intense season. But once it calms down, Quigley, the international liaison, says the U.S. may well get a chance to return the favor.
16: I have no doubt we'll be calling upon our friends for our season ahead.
14: Australia's summer starts in December, and it's likely to be hot and dry. That's a recipe for big fires. For NPR News, I'm Murphy Woodhouse.

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6: Good morning, I'm Sasha Pfeiffer. ZZ Top drummer Frank Beard has died. He gave the Texas rock trio their thumping beat for more than 50 years. The punchline for decades was that Frank Beard didn't have one, but he did, briefly. The band took a hiatus in the 70s while Beard was in rehab. He joked that when they got back together, no one had shaved that whole time. But Beard's beard didn't measure up, so he decided to stick with a mustache. Frank Beard was 77. It's Morning Edition.
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9: It is Be Better with Samantha Pangborn. I'm Steve Cishan. Sam, what are we looking at today in our quest to be better?
10: Today, I want to talk about a term, and it's a term I am sure that a lot of people are pretty familiar, maybe have felt themselves, and this lovely term is called shame. Shame is what I would kind of call like a sidekick to other feelings that you might have, but it's one that can be really, really strong and sometimes a little on the overpowering side. It's a very complicated feeling that I want to spend some time with today, talk through, and kind of work to better understand together.
9: Yeah, and it's tough because by its nature, shame is something that we really try to hide.
10: Yeah, we do hide it. We hide behind it, hide from it. It's kind of got, I would say, all of those layers to it. And we experience shame, I think, depending on the person, in so many different ways. For me personally, I know it often comes up when I feel like I don't handle my emotions well enough. Like, say, you know, I struggle with anxiety, so sometimes I have anxiety attacks or panic attacks, and maybe if they happen around other people and I enlist their help or whatever the situation is, if it feels like it burdens them, you know, quote unquote, I feel shame, you know, like I don't feel like I did it good enough. And so I kind of put myself down Do you struggle sometimes too?
9: Yeah.
10: That?
9: I mean, of course, you know, and that's one of the reasons why I TMI, you know, I just throw everything out there. Cause I try to be transparent, which kind of helps, you know, with that hiding aspect. I just put it all out into the world. So the whole world is my therapist. You know?
10: I think that's good. Honestly, I mean, that's one of the many ways I think in general, we can all get better with talking about mental health is just being honest.
9: Yep.
10: And regarding shame, it honestly doesn't do like too much good. I think it probably does more bad than good, but it's always there. And I wanted to understand why. And so I recently had a conversation with local licensed clinical social worker, Wayne Brown. And in talking about shame, he provided a potential source as to where it might stem from.
0: If it's inability to manage diaper training, if it's inability to write cursive, whatever it is, we are taught when we are extraordinarily young, you did this thing or you didn't do this thing. And for that, I am disappointed in it.
9: Yeah, we hold on to a lot of those things.
10: We do. I mean, everyone develops at their own pace. Everybody does everything in their own unique way. And ideally, we don't put each other down for it. And so I want to kind of keep exploring this area of it. And I want to specify, you know, that we're not saying that people like, you know, parents, best friends, loved ones, teachers are intentionally casting shame. Sometimes we do it and we don't mean to. So it can be done by accident. And that leaves some room for grace that needs to be given here sometimes.
0: It can be extraordinarily complicated because now we are learning that this person who we gave so much trust to, it's not that they were doing anything malicious, but maybe what they were attempting to do was more about their interest than our own.
9: Yeah, I mean, just getting out of your own head a little bit and even just realizing that can be helpful in all this.
10: 100%, yeah. And so if we have this shame, you know, we want to ease it. We want to maybe get rid of it, make it feel better, all of that stuff. And that is, I mean, one of the many things that, of course, you can do in therapy. And on this show, we advocate very strongly for therapy. And another way you could do it is maybe you could have a conversation with a person that you kind of felt that judgment from or that put down from. If it's a safe situation for you, that can be a really powerful thing to kind of open up and say, hey, this made me feel this way when you said this or did that. And if they didn't mean it, they could clarify. And then you could kind of better understand each other, release your shame, and understand that person. And I'm actually going to refer back to Richard Tippett. He was another local counselor I spoke to in a previous episodes. And part of the conversation that we had, we also talked about shame. And he explained to me that, you know, the more power that you give shame, the bigger it gets. And if you don't address it, it can get pretty big.
11: We heal shame by bringing it to the light. We don't heal shame by keeping it in the darkness because that reinforces the message, there's something wrong with me.
9: Yeah, and therefore, all of my too much information posts that I put on Facebook and everywhere else.
10: Yeah, and there's nothing wrong with you. You know what I mean? Like, we want shame to get out of there and to not feel like anything is wrong with us. We're just human. So while this was a pretty brief conversation about shame, kind of just touching on different aspects of it, in general, my hope is that if we can kind of better understand ourselves, each other, people's intentions, miscommunications, all of that, that we can heal that shame, release it, and let it go. And, you know, be better in the future, really.
9: Yeah, learn from yesterday for a better tomorrow. It's all we can do.
10: Love it. That's absolutely true. And thank you, listener, for hanging out with us. I hope that this helped you a little bit. Steve, thank you for your time. And together, let's be better.
9: Sure. It's Be Better with Samantha Pangborn. I'm Steve Cishon, Buffalo, Toronto Public Media.
12: 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I'm Michelle Martin.
13: And I'm Sasha Pfeiffer. The Trump administration is being sued by a group of labor unions and higher education groups that want to stop an immigration rule announced last month. The rule would limit the amount of time foreign students and journalists can stay in the U.S. Students could stay for 4 years unless they apply and pay for an extension. NPR's Alyssa Nadworny reports.
14: The lawsuit filed in federal court early Tuesday aims to pause the new rule, arguing the government didn't follow correct procedures in issuing it.
15: We felt that this needed to go a legal route. From a procedural perspective, there are many elements here that we felt had not been taken seriously.
14: Fanta Awe is the director and CEO of NAFSA, the Association of International Educators, one of the organizations behind the lawsuit, which also includes organizations of college presidents and a number of unions that represent graduate students.
15: We see this as a solution in search of a problem.
14: This new rule eliminates what's known as duration of status, adding strict time limits to student visas and restricting how international students can transfer schools or change their study plans. It's part of the Trump administration's broader crackdown on immigration. But colleges worry it will deter foreign students from enrolling in medical programs or PhDs, which often take longer than 4 years. And then U.S. innovation will take a big hit. When the Department of Homeland Security first proposed the rule change, it received more than 20,000 public comments, many of which were from colleges and universities saying the change would cause major disruptions for their international students, both current and prospective. Simon Hankinson, a senior research fellow at the conservative think tank, the Heritage Foundation, sees it differently.
16: I honestly don't think the impact of this is going to be huge, and I think the benefit will be substantial in that we can have a little more control over our foreign student population, just make sure they're actually here and studying.
14: Unless a federal judge grants a preliminary injunction, the rule will go into effect on September 15th. Alyssa Nadworny, NPR News.
12: The Dallas-Fort Worth area is one of the country's fastest-growing large metro areas. That growth is fueled in part by suburban communities like McKinney, Plano, and Frisco that include growing Asian and Muslim populations. Now, though, some residents say they are encountering unexpected hostility over their immigration status and their faith. Caroline Love from member station KERA in Dallas reports.
17: Guli Janat cooks enough chicken curry to feed her family for a couple of days while she's working her nursing shift at a local hospital.
18: This is possible for like 1 or 2 minutes.
17: Her family is Muslim, so the chicken is halal. That means it's slaughtered in accordance with Islamic law. Janat lives in Frisco with her husband, Ifti Islam, their two kids, and the family cat, Tuna. She used to have to travel to other nearby cities to get halal meat and the spices she uses in her cooking. But now, Frisco's local grocery stores have everything she needs.
18: The Kroger, the Tom Thumb, the HEB, they all have our type of food. So they are welcoming us. Like, they are encouraging us, yes, please come to Frisco, stay there.
17: Janat is originally from Bangladesh, but has called Frisco home for almost a decade. The Texas suburb is about 30 miles north of Dallas. Frisco's Asian population has contributed to the city's massive growth, from being about 2% of the population in 2000 to close to 30% now. The once small suburb has attracted high-end shopping, entertainment districts, and corporations. The Dallas Cowboys and the Professional Golfers Association of America relocated their headquarters here in the last 10 years. And the schools here are some of the best in the state.
19: We moved to Frisco because of the good school, the growth, the economic opportunity, the welcoming, warm welcome that we got from our neighbors.
17: That's Janat's husband, Ifti Islam. He says historically, Frisco had embraced his family, but that appears to be changing. Islam says members of these communities feel singled out for their heritage, national origin, and their faith. Frisco City Council has heard from residents who've accused the city's Indian community of visa fraud. Residents also spoke at another meeting against a new mosque, plus a new Hindu temple and the city's first Jain temple being built. Hinduism and Jainism both originated in India.
20: I have every right to say I'm proud of my country and I don't want to see it turn into India or Islam.
17: That's Kaylee Campbell. She's a conservative political commentator who's based in North Texas who testified at a Frisco City Council meeting in May. North Texas Muslims are facing animosity from state and local leaders. Governor Greg Abbott and Texas Attorney General Ken Paxton have both launched investigations of a North Texas mosque called the East Plano Islamic Center. Islam, who got his doctorate at the University of Texas at Dallas, says he's never encountered such hostility in the city that he calls home.
19: Even my daughter asked me one day, how come someone say Islam is a terrorist religion?
17: Rajendra Rani Chirmamia, who has a doctorate in biology, says the sudden animosity in a city that had been so welcoming is surprising. She's originally from South India and has lived in Frisco for 15 years.
1: Chermamia is concerned about her two sons. They're high school band students who were born and raised in North Texas.
21: All they have seen is like, you know, here. And if they are having to face so much questions about their race or existence, it does hurt as a parent.
1: Many Frisco residents say the hostility some immigrant and Muslim neighbors are facing don't represent their values. In the early summer, people stood outside the Islamic Center of Frisco Mosque for several Fridays in the Texas heat to show support after a divisive council meeting. Nadeem Zaman has been a member of the Islamic Center of Frisco since it had 50 members and met in a small building in downtown Frisco. Now the large mosque is packed on Fridays, the day of worship for Muslims. Zaman says the city needs additional mosques.
22: If there's going to be 15,000 Muslims coming for prayers, and the capacity here is less than 5,000, it is very natural that we will need more properties.
1: Supporters of the Hindu and Jain temples also say the extra space is needed. The pushback at the Frisco City Council meeting didn't stop the city from eventually approving the mosque and two temples for construction. And residents elected a new mayor in June who touted the city's diversity. The new mayor and his supporters say they'll join with their neighbors to keep Frisco a welcoming place. For NPR News, I'm Caroline Love in Frisco.

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2: It's 8:19. Before we get to the weather here, Buffalo, Toronto, Public Media, NPR. Update on traffic. 190 northbound this morning is the slow area. As you move closer to Tonawanda, crash in place near Vulcan Street. And then another one up near Sheridan Drive that's really only allowing traffic to kind of squeeze by on the left shoulder. It involves a tractor trailer and another vehicle and perhaps an ambulance on the scene there as well. So again, 190 northbound, a slow ride for you this morning. Just generally slow as it is with, of course, some heavy rain with us this morning. Could see some thunderstorms developing as we go through the day today. The high of 79. Chance of showers tonight, tomorrow, and Friday. Back to the sunshine for both days. 67 in Buffalo, 60 in Jamestown, is 56 in Olean, 67 in Niagara Falls, 18 Celsius in Toronto.
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2: And coming up in about 15 minutes here on Morning Edition, Steve Cishan checks in with this morning's Rewind. Yesterday, of course, talking about Buffalo Bills quarterback Jim Kelly coming to the city. And this morning's Rewind about another Bills quarterback. Rewind, part of Morning Edition every day right here on BTPM NPR.
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6: 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I'm Michelle Martin.
7: And I'm Sasha Pfeiffer. The Walt Disney Company is suing the Federal Communications Commission. Disney argues the Trump administration is violating its First Amendment rights by challenging all 8 of its ABC broadcast licenses at once and by investigating the network's popular daytime talk show, The View. We have 2 perspectives, first from the FCC's chair and then from the agency's lone Democratic commissioner. To start, here's NPR media correspondent David Folkenflik.
8: FCC Chief Brendan Carr is investigating Disney's diversity, equity, and inclusion practices. More broadly, Carr is questioning whether Disney is a fit owner of licenses granted by the government to use the public airwaves for their local stations. Disney has 2 words to describe what he's doing, and they lead off the lawsuit. Those words are government censorship.
9: Well, obviously, the Disney lawsuit is without merit.
8: That's the FCC's Carr himself. I interviewed him last night about that core allegation of seeking to intimidate ABC's free speech. He spoke more about the bureaucratic process. Carr said he's going by the book. In this case, a year-long review that has expanded from DEI policies to internal communications among ABC news journalists about politics.
9: Disney has chosen to go to court to try to block the FCC from moving forward with respect to at least some of the procedural options that are in front of the agency. But from our perspective, we're going to continue to follow the facts and the law wherever they may lead.
8: And Carr offered this dig.
9: Perhaps Disney is concerned or worried about how the record is developing. But again, ultimately, they're going to get a fair shake before the agency.
8: The legal team for Disney and ABC say that's already proven to be impossible. They argue the FCC under Carr has taken a series of actions because President Trump has publicly assailed ABC's news coverage, its commentary, and its late-night mockery of the president. Carr shrugged that

0: 9. Rain with us this morning in Western New York. As a matter of fact, it'll be with us a good portion of the day. It does look like with perhaps some more thunderstorm activity, slow traffic around the area because of that. Also, a crash in place, 190 northbound near Sheridan Drive this morning, blocking the right lane, even a part of the left lane, a tractor-trailer involved in this incident. So traffic just squeezing by on the left shoulder at this time. So very slow in that area. 67 degrees in Buffalo. Many college students are arriving on campus this week to prepare for the fall semester. Among those looking forward to the new academic year is the State University of New York system. BTPM Managing Editor Michael Morosiak spoke with Chancellor John King about concerns and opportunities.
1: That is a constant challenge in higher education. We've got to make sure that the programs are relevant to the jobs that are available today and student interests. But we're doing that at SUNY.
2: That is SUNY Chancellor John King talking about the need to ensure students are getting the best education for their money and meaningful degrees. Numerous colleges and universities across the nation are undergoing financial and academic cuts. Buffalo State University, for one, is cutting 8 programs this year. But King says the SUNY system is moving in the right direction, which can be seen by trends over the past 3 years.
1: We've seen enrollment growth. Not every campus can say that around the country, but we've had enrollment growth across every part of the SUNY system, our community colleges, our 4 years, our research institutions. We're hopeful that we'll continue that momentum this fall.
2: But King notes there will be fewer 18 to 22-year-old people in New York State over the next decade. One way SUNY is looking to keep enrollments coming is by opening opportunities for older students. The program SUNY Reconnect offers people ages 25 to 55 who do not hold a college degree free tuition to study high-demand career opportunities at SUNY's community colleges.
1: Folks want to make sure that that college degree is going to translate into economic opportunity and good jobs. And, you know, if you come out with a nursing degree, you know, you're going to make 80, 90 grand in many cases across the state. For many folks who maybe are struggling economically now, that's a life-changing proposition.
2: SUNY, in recent years, has developed numerous campuses, including the University at Buffalo, into research centers. One area that concerns King is a drop in enrollment by international students. He says international enrollment should be encouraged.
1: The reality is attracting the best talent in the world strengthens our universities and strengthens our national economy. If you look at the leading executives in Silicon Valley, so many of them came to the United States as international students. We want that talent to be part of the vibrancy of the American economy.
2: As classes get underway on college and university campuses throughout the state and nation, Chancellor King offers this advice to the incoming freshman class. Take advantage of every opportunity that may enrich their experience. Michael Morosiak, BTPM News.
3: Rewind. August 19th, 1996. Former Bills quarterback and longtime Hamburg congressman Jack Kemp returns to Buffalo as a candidate for vice president.
4: All right, those have been comments from vice presidential candidate Jack Kemp, who now joins Bob Dole at the stage, both holding hands and raising them in a very victorious way.
3: Kemp and Bob Dole, who was at the top of the ticket, went to Mass at St. Joseph's Cathedral, then held a rally at UB's Old North Campus football stadium, where Kemp introduced Dole to Buffalo.
5: God bless Buffalo and America.
3: BTPM managing editor Michael Morosiak was there that day.
4: This is an all-star cast of Western New York Republicans joining them. Of course, Bob Dole joined by his wife, Elizabeth Dole, and Jack Kemp by his wife, Joanne.
3: 30 years ago today, Bob Dole and Jack Kemp campaign as the Republican nominees in their unsuccessful effort to unseat President Bill Clinton. With Rewind, I'm Steve Cishon, Buffalo, Toronto Public Media.
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0: 8:33 at BTPM NPR. In sports, Major League Baseball, the Yankees beat the Orioles 3-1. The Blue Jays beat the Rays 10-5. The Mets lost to the Padres 5-2. The Milwaukee Brewers matched baseball's modern era record for the biggest shutout. They beat Seattle last night 22-0. Triple A, the Bisons lost to Lehigh Valley 5-1. The time is 8:34.
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8: It's Morning Edition from NPR News. I'm Sasha Pfeiffer.
9: And I'm Michelle Martin. Good morning. President Trump says the U.S. will delay an additional 50% tariff on about $20 billion worth of imports from Canada.
8: He wrote on his social media site Truth Social that Canada and the U.S. had reached a deal to potentially restart construction on a controversial oil pipeline project. This last-minute agreement extends the tariff deadline by 3 days. But still uncertain is the fate of a broader trade agreement for all of North America. That is currently under review.
9: We have NPR's Emily Fang today to explain why. Good morning, Emily.
10: Hey, good morning, Michelle.
9: So, Emily, walk us through this. What are the tariffs that Trump has been threatening to impose, and why has he delayed them?
10: So the tariffs would have covered a real hodgepodge of goods, wine to hockey sticks to cement from Canada. Overall, it would cover about $20 billion worth of goods, which sounds like a lot. It is, but that's actually only about 5% of annual Canadian exports to the U.S. And these tariffs were part of a flurry of back and forth duties that were kicked off by the U.S. last year that has really strained relations with Canada. Now, the deadline for these tariffs was supposed to kick in midnight last night, but with less than 2 hours to go before that deadline, Trump announced he was temporarily calling them off. And he wrote on Truth Social, what was key behind this deal was the potential to restart the Keystone Pipeline. Remember that? Mm-hmm. It was a joint project between U.S. and Canadian companies to deliver oil from Canada to the U.S., but it got mired in an environmental controversy, and its permit was ultimately revoked by President Biden through an executive order. Trump rolled back that executive order last year as part of his push to expand the U.S.'s oil and gas sector, and now Canada's prime minister has put out a statement acknowledging the postponement of the tariffs, but only until this Friday. Neither country, neither the U.S. or Canada, has spelled out any details about the pipeline. And it's also unclear whether this postponement is enough to cool down real animosity in Canada against the U.S.
9: And say more about that, if you would. You know, describe that tension, the source of that tension.
10: So Canada is a historic partner of the U.S. It's a military ally, but President Trump has lobbed around rhetoric many Canadians find offensive. For example, comments like making Canada the 51st state of the U.S. or this month calling Canadian leaders, quote, nasty. That's put pressure on Canadian leaders to stand up to the U.S., and polls this month show Canadians are overwhelmingly against appeasing the U.S. And as you mentioned, hanging in the balance is this sweeping free trade agreement between the U.S. and its two largest trading partners. That's Canada and Mexico, and that's up for renewal.
9: And tell more about the trade agreement.
10: It's called the USMCA, the United States-Mexico-Canada Agreement, very literal. It was signed during Trump's first term, but Trump has said he, quote, doesn't care about renewing this free trade agreement, even though it allows hundreds of billions of dollars of goods to trade pretty much duty-free through North America. For Canada, it's already seen the U.S. put tariffs on goods that were supposed to be duty-free under this agreement. I talked about the USMCA's uncertain future with Philip Luck. He's the director of economic programs at the think tank Center for Strategic and International Studies in Washington.
11: If we are showing ourselves to not be very interested in upholding the tenets of the USMCA, it really raises the question of what's it worth to take on the sort of political pain of entering another agreement or making concessions if you don't get anything tangible out of it.
10: Trump has flip-flopped before on trade and security matters, but on economic matters, that uncertainty might also discourage businesses from investing in North America.
9: That is NPR's Emily Fang. Emily, thank you.
10: Thanks, Michelle.
8: The news all summer has been full of record-breaking heat waves, drought, and wildfires in Europe.
12: A fire emergency across southern Europe, forcing 175,000 people to evacuate.
13: Red heat alerts have been issued in parts of Greece, Italy, France, Spain, Portugal, and the Balkans.
8: Europe went through its fifth major heat wave of the year last week. That extreme weather is linked to human-made climate change, and political parties are capitalizing on it, but maybe not the parties you'd expect. NPR's Ruth Sherlock explains.
14: You might think that this extreme heat in Europe would drive public support to green parties and politicians pushing to solve the climate crisis.
15: Right now, we're not really seeing this in the data.
14: Tobias Gerhard Schminke of EuropeElex, an organization that monitors political trends in Europe from Germany, says, in fact, the opposite can be true. Extreme weather events in recent years have been one factor boosting far-right parties and populists.
15: The radical right has been becoming stronger and stronger and stronger. And currently we're looking at about 30% of voter support for radical right parties across the European Union.
14: Immigration and a broader distrust in politics are key drivers for these parties' success.
16: That's the core business, let's say, of populist radical right parties. But I think what they're doing is they're adding on the environmental layer.
14: Catherine De Vries, a political scientist at IE University in Spain, says having traditionally denied that climate change is human-made, many of these parties have quietly dropped that rhetoric. Instead, they attack climate action as, quote, woke policies imposed by scientific elites who want to dictate, for example, how much meat you can eat or what car you can drive.
16: They talk about the people versus the elite. There's been this normalization of a discourse that it's us versus them. And that's a very, very explosive way for populist right parties to gain support and frame an issue in favorable terms for them.
14: During extreme weather events like the heat wave Europe is experiencing, analysts say these parties capitalize on frustration and fear voters feel by offering short-term fixes.
17: Tandis qu'en France, certains nous expliquent encore qu'il faudrait accepter.
14: In France this summer, the president of the country's far-right National Rally, the leading opposition party, Jordan Bardella, told local media the government was leaving citizens to suffer the suffocating heat and promised to install millions of air conditioners, despite experts questioning if the country has the energy capacity to cope.
18: El fanatismo climático impide la prevención de los incendios.
14: In Spain, a spokesperson for the far-right wing Vox Party blamed the vast wildfires on what she called climate fanaticism, environmental rules restricting logging and grazing that she says left brush that worsened the fire. These right-wing strategies and critiques of governments can help win support. Nigel Farage's populist hard-right Reform Party that advocates for drilling for more oil and gas in the North Sea has been projected to win at the next election in parts of the UK most prone to flooding from weather linked to climate change. But, says Federica Genovese, a professor of political science at Oxford University, these approaches do little to solve the overall crisis.
19: It's actually this paradoxical, okay, so we're going to do abundance, including abundance of air conditioning or abundance of money so the UK can pay your bill by doubling down on exactly the cost of all of this.
14: She says truly tackling climate change is far more complicated and often does require some sacrifice from voters. The challenge for parties who support green policies is how to win over those voters, even as the climate crisis bites. Ruth Sherlock, NPR News, United Kingdom.
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1: 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And there are a lot of people with take-home vehicles.
2: That's Erie County Comptroller Kevin Hardwick. He's outlining just a few of the issues his office found when conducting an audit of the county's vehicle fleet.
23: From paper trails to public impact, this is journalism that stays with the story and with the community it serves. 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
5: I'm Emily Watkins, and this is the Disabilities Beat.
24: On March 21st of this year, I was playing a soccer game in Indiana where I went up for a header, and the girl came from behind, and she elbowed me in the back of my head, and that's it.
5: 15-year-old Carmela Velardo from Niagara Falls plays travel soccer with Western New York Flash.
24: Honestly, it wasn't a bad hit. It just, I kept playing on it and I didn't really feel anything. I felt a little shaken, but nothing too severe. I kept playing and I finished the game.
5: It was after the game Carmela started feeling the symptoms of a concussion.
24: I felt very disoriented. I definitely was not myself and I had started to develop a headache.
25: It's important to know what are the signs and symptoms of a concussion and then to go see a healthcare provider right away.
5: Michelle Kellen is a professional development manager with the Brain Injury Association of New York State, or BIANES. According to New York State, about 4,000 New York children under the age of 19 are treated at hospitals for sports-related traumatic brain injuries each year. Concussions are considered a mild brain injury.
25: A lot of people don't understand what happens to your brain during a concussion. And then what are some things to do to manage a concussion?
5: Heading into the school year, preventing head injuries and reducing their severity can make a huge difference for children and young adults long term. Concussions don't just come from sports. They can come from biking without a helmet, car accidents, and other situations where you can get knocked in the head.
25: As teenagers, they feel indestructible, so they're going to try to power through it.
5: Luckily for Carmela, once she recognized the symptoms, she got help right away and took it seriously. It's something her mother, Cheryl, is proud of.
26: She had a nice maturity about her to understand that, you know, she's got goals to play beyond high school, and in order to reach those goals, that she needed to take the time to fully recover from this injury.
5: Kelling says most people don't realize the resources that exist to treat concussions, such as physical therapy.
24: I had to learn how to refocus my eyes and being able to multitask my brain. It really did benefit me a lot going to PT, being able to like regain some of my mental things I had lost during this concussion.
5: Kellen says getting treatment early and following the most up-to-date guidance from medical professionals can make a difference.
25: There seems to be some studies that show it's not really about the number of concussions you have, but how they've been managed in the past.
5: According to the New York State Department of Health, brain injuries, including concussions, can have significant long-term effects, both physically and mentally, especially when you have multiple mild TBIs within a period of months or years.
24: There really is no timeline on concussions. It's just whenever you feel better, and it's not something you can lie about because the long-lasting, like, lifetime effects are so great.
5: Healing from a concussion can be a frustrating experience. It took Carmela 2 months to recover.
24: I was in the heart of not only my soccer season, but also my lacrosse season. So it was very hard to watch all of them play and very frustrating to keep getting denied being able to play.
5: However, a brain injury doesn't have to be an experience someone or their family has to go through alone. Organizations like BIANES offer support groups, advocacy, and helplines. There are dedicated concussion centers for treatment. In schools, certain professionals, including athletic trainers, receive mandated concussion training. There's certain accommodations or adjustments students and workers can ask for.
0: My teachers and my coaches were both super patient and super accommodating with me.
5: Both Carmela and Kellen say one of the challenges with concussions is that many people just haven't learned about how difficult they can be. And you can't visually tell that someone has one.
0: For other teenagers who might have a friend going through similar things, checking in on them is very important. You're not really in the right mind space at the time. So it's a whole different world. So just making sure you're being very patient, very supportive, and just constantly checking in, because you're not the same person when you have a concussion versus when you don't.
5: Carmela's athletic trainer, who supported her through her recovery, along with other concussion experts, will be speaking at Niagara Falls High School later this month for a Biennes Concussion Outreach Prevention Education Seminar, or COPE, where the public can learn more about concussions, resources, and support. We have more information on the event and on concussions on our website at btpm.org. I'm Emily Watkins. Thanks for listening.
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27: From Marketplace in Washington, I'm Kimberly Adams. Later this afternoon, we'll get minutes from the most recent Federal Reserve meeting. The Fed kept interest rates steady in July, but there was some disagreement among those who voted. A handful of Fed officials wanted to raise the cost of borrowing. For more on this, I'm joined by Tim Dewey. He's chief U.S. economist at SGH Macro Advisors. Tim, welcome.
28: Thank you for having me this morning.
27: Three Fed officials disagreed with the vote to keep interest rates where they are. How common is that kind of disagreement?
28: It's been more common in recent years. We've had periods where we've had multiple Fed dissents before, last fall, for example. The reason it's become more common, I think, in the past year really has to do with the different kinds of stresses the economy has been under. When it's not clear of what the exact course of action should be, there might be strong feelings between different participants, and that can yield more dissents.
27: With this particular set of minutes that are coming out, what are you looking for?
28: So this is an interesting set of minutes because we know the discussion was very much concerning inflation. It had looked like inflation was rising well above the Federal Reserve's target, and there were concerns that it was not going to fall back to target very quickly. And on top of that, there was a view that the labor market has stabilized. And so there was a strong feeling among some participants that the Federal Reserve should be raising interest rates in order to contain inflationary pressures. And what we're going to be looking for is sort of how widespread those concerns were.
27: Since the last Fed meeting, we've gotten quite a bit of new economic data. We learned that the U.S. economy surprisingly lost 23,000 jobs in July. Also, that inflation ticked down just a bit. So what are you expecting the Fed to actually do at its next interest rate meeting in September?
28: At the last FOMC meeting, there was a strong interest in raising rates to curb inflation. And then since then, the data has shifted a little bit. The job market be a little bit softer than anticipated. What I would sort of point out on that part is that Fed officials have been a little bit wary about reading that. The U.S. economy has changed over the past couple of years, and it looks like the rate of job growth that's consistent with stable unemployment has fallen quite sharply, to the point where you might see negative numbers in job growth as part of the natural variation of the data. On the inflation side, we've had two softer inflation prints. Fed speakers had been positioning for a rate hike on the expectation or on the concern that inflation would stay high during the summer, and it has dropped somewhat. But the Fed signaling would suggest that they are not inclined to raise rates at this next FOMC meeting.
27: Fed Chairman Kevin Warsh has been changing some of the ways that the Fed communicates more broadly. He wants less forward guidance. The official statements he's been reading after Fed decisions are shorter. So what do you think his overall strategy means for what we can expect to get from the minutes moving forward?
28: Well, the minutes have been shortened relative to the previous one. So we've had the minutes of the June meeting, and that was the first that Kevin Warsh was chair. And that those minutes look to be shorter, though in this case, I would say that you're still getting a lot of the same information you got from the minutes that's in the past. So scaling those back, I don't think it'll reduce the information content very much.
27: Tim Dewey is chief U.S. economist at SGH Macro Advisors. Thank you so much.
28: You're welcome.
27: Let's do the numbers. The FTSE in London is up 0.1%. Dow S&P and NASDAQ futures are up in the 0.3 to 0.5% range, with the Dow future up 248 points. And bond yields are dropping after the Treasury Department announced it's increasing its buyback program. The 10-year Treasury note is down at 4.65%. And home improvement and hardware giant Lowe's reported its quarterly earnings earlier this morning. It made $2.4 billion in the second quarter of the year, netting about $4.27 of profit per share and topping analyst expectations. The company said it expects full-year revenue to be around $92 billion. This comes a day after Home Depot reported quarterly results. Its revenue also beat predictions, but both companies say they're dealing with tough housing market conditions and other factors that are affecting sales. Home Depot is up 0.7% in pre-market trading. Lowe's is down 0.7%.
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27: Mid-August, 5 years ago, the U.S. withdrew its forces from Afghanistan and the country fell to the control of the Taliban. In the at times chaotic process, tens of thousands of Afghans, many of whom supported the United States during the war, were airlifted out of Afghanistan. When they finally made it to the U.S., many settled in cities like Washington, D.C., Sacramento, and Houston and started new jobs, businesses, and careers. Marketplace's Elizabeth Trovel has more.
12: After arriving alone in the U.S., Sadaba Kanjani, who was evacuated from Afghanistan, started studying to become a dental assistant.
13: It was really, really hard because every night I was spending 5 hours to study, and in the early morning I was need to go to work, and I was earning money and I was sending it back home to my family, but I did it.
12: Now, she's head assistant at a dental clinic in Houston. She's one of thousands of Afghans that have built careers in the U.S. in the last 5 years. Some have opened new businesses. Mustafa Babak is with the Afghan American Foundation.
14: After August of 2021, you still have a lot of markets, grocery stores, and restaurants. But we see a growth of more professional businesses, too. So we see a lot of mechanics, law offices.
12: Despite all they've built, Babak says there's still economic hardship.
14: Many remain underemployed and legally insecure.
12: Trump administration immigration policies have added uncertainty. Krish O'Mara Vignaraja is with Global Refuge, which has resettled thousands of Afghans.
15: Decisions about immigration status also impact work authorization and professional
1: licensing, and that really determines whether people can work.
12: She says it also adds uncertainty for U.S. employers. I'm Elizabeth Trovall for Marketplace.
27: In Washington, I'm Kimberly Adams with the Marketplace Morning Report. From APM, American Public Media.
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16: Derek Harris from Buffalo, New York. 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
17: Progressive candidates have won Democratic primaries in New York and Michigan and now Florida, where State Representative Angie Nixon beat a much better funded candidate for Senate. What does that mean for November? It's Morning Edition from NPR News.
18: Community activists are raising concerns over a weekend incident at a Buffalo parade. That story just ahead on Morning Edition.
17: The Trump administration wants AI to create a golden age of science. It's pledging $5 billion. I'm Michelle Martin.
19: And I'm Sasha Pfeiffer. What type of research is getting funded under this new Genesis mission? Also, firefighters from Australia and New Zealand are in the U.S. to help with wildfire season. Training includes driving on the right side of the road. Plus, a globetrotting YouTuber sets his sights closer to home. It's Wednesday, August 19th. On this day in 1900, the only Olympic cricket match to date began. Great Britain would win gold. The news is next.
27: Live from NPR News in Washington, I'm Janine Herbst. President Trump says he's temporarily pausing planned 50% tariffs on around $20 billion worth of Canadian goods for 3 days that were set to go into effect early this morning, saying on social media that the U.S. and Canada have reached an agreement without giving details, but he did mention the Keystone XL pipeline. NPR's Emily Fang has more.
20: The deadline for these tariffs was supposed to kick in midnight last night, but with less than 2 hours to go before that deadline, Trump announced he was temporarily calling them off. And he wrote on Truth Social, what was key behind this deal was the potential to restart the Keystone Pipeline, a joint project between U.S. and Canadian companies to deliver oil from Canada to the U.S., but it got mired in an environmental controversy, and its permit was ultimately revoked by President Biden through an executive order. Trump rolled back that executive order last year as part of his push to expand the U.S.'s oil and gas sector.
27: NPR's Emily Fang reporting. The U.S. and South Korea are shortening annual joint military drills by about half, following orders from President Trump. NPR's Anthony Kuhn reports from Seoul that in a social media post, Trump criticized the exercises as costly and hostile toward North Korea.
22: South Korea's Joint Chiefs of Staff said the drills, which started Monday, would end Friday instead of next Thursday as planned. The Pentagon says that scaling back the drills will not compromise military readiness. On Wednesday, North Korean state media continued to criticize the drills as a threat to the North. South Korea's Foreign Minister Cho Hyun, meanwhile, told Parliament that both U.S. and South Korean officials were caught off guard by President Trump's social media post. He said that South Korea will take steps to ensure it's not sidelined if the U.S. and North Korea resume diplomacy. Anthony Kuhn, NPR News, Seoul.
27: Voters in Alaska narrowed the field in races for Congress and governor in primary elections yesterday. Alaska Public Media's Eric Stone reports all eyes are on Alaska's Senate race as Democrats hope to flip the chamber.
29: Democratic former Congresswoman Mary Peltola is leading incumbent Republican Senator Dan Sullivan in the race for Senate. Both will advance to the general election in November, according to a race call by the Associated Press. Who will take the third and fourth spots on the ballot after Alaska's unique top four nonpartisan primary is up in the air. But as of late Thursday night, night, a retired teacher with the same first and last name as the incumbent Sullivan looked as if he might make the cut. Some Republicans have accused him of trying to siphon votes from the incumbent Sullivan. The teacher, though, insists he's simply fed up with the senator who shares his name. Alaska voters also narrowed a 17-candidate field to 4 in the race for governor. For NPR News, I'm Eric Stone in Juneau.
0: Meanwhile, in Florida, Democratic Socialist Angie Nixon easily won her Senate primary race and will face Republican Senator Ashley Moody. And Congressman Byron Donalds won the GOP nomination for governor. This is NPR News. In Ukraine, former Defense Minister Mykhailo Fedorov is calling for elections to be held despite the ongoing war. The former ally of President Zelensky made the appeal in a YouTube video, arguing that Ukraine faces a governance crisis. Fedorov says a factor in his removal was an overhaul that he led of the Defense Ministry's procurement system, which oversees billions of dollars in equipment purchases. Thousands of people have protested in Kyiv over his dismissal and demanded his reinstatement. Ukrainian law prohibits elections while the country is under martial law. The Trump administration has moved to repeal a rule that banned logging on tens of millions of acres of national forest. The public has 30 days to comment, and Pierce Kirk-Sigler has more.
3: This rescission of the 2001 roadless rule was widely expected. President Trump's Forest Service, along with the timber industry, has argued that restrictions on new road building have severely hindered the U.S. government's ability to thin and log forests with the goal of preventing wildfires and smoke, like that's been engulfing much of the country again this summer. But the Forest Service is behind its own targets on treating forests in areas where roads are already built, and environmentalists are calling the overturning of the rule a giveaway to industry. Meanwhile, it's still not clear how interested timber companies are in most of these pristine forests. They're hard and expensive to get to and often very controversial to log. Kirk Sigler, NPR News, Missoula, Montana.
0: And I'm Janine Herbst, NPR News in Washington.
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5: This is BTPM News. Questions are mounting over what led Buffalo police to intervene outside LaFleur Bakery following Saturday's Puerto Rican and Hispanic Day parade. Five people were arrested during an incident sparked by what police are calling an unlawful gathering. Now community activist Glennette Mercado is among many who are concerned after viewing videos of the arrests.
7: I want the body cam footage released, first and foremost, of all the officers there. But more than that, I want the call released. I want everything released that made the police go up to LaFleur.
5: A representative for Buffalo Mayor Sean Ryan told BTPM the administration has no comment at this time. SUNY Chancellor John King says enrollment is up within the university system over the past 3 years. However, continuing that trend presents many challenges. One strategy, King says, is the SUNY Reconnect program for adults ages 25 to 55 who do not have a degree, but who want to enroll in high-demand programs in SUNY's two-year schools.
21: They can not only get free tuition, but the program also covers fees, books, and supplies.
5: King says the list of programs that qualify for SUNY Reconnect include advanced manufacturing, cybersecurity, healthcare, and starting this fall, emergency management and air traffic control. Michael Morozek has more at btpm.org. Rain today, the high 78, right now it's 68. This is BTPM News.
23: It's Morning Edition from NPR News. I'm Sasha Pfeiffer.
24: And I'm Michelle Martin. Good morning. Three states held primaries last night, Alaska, Florida, and Wyoming.
23: In Alaska, results are still being counted in a U.S. Senate race. Incumbent Republican Dan Sullivan and former Democratic Congresswoman Mary Peltola each has about 45% of the vote, according to the AP. Two more candidates will move on, but which ones remain undetermined. The next closest candidate is the other Dan Sullivan in the race with less than 3%.
6: 5%.
24: In Florida, there's a mixed picture in the contest between progressives and moderates across races for House seats and the Senate. Here to fill us in on those races is NPR political correspondent Ashley Lopez. Ashley, good morning.
8: Good morning.
24: Let's start with a Democratic U.S. Senate primary where there was a win for a progressive candidate there. And I take it that that win was seen as a surprise?
8: Yeah, it was. So State Representative Angie Nixon beat Alexander Vindman in that race. Vindman became a national figure after he was a witness in President Trump's first impeachment trial. Nixon, in comparison, did not have a national profile. But, you know, I was a local reporter in Florida over a decade ago, and I often came across Nixon because she has been very active in state politics for quite a long time. Not only is she a member of the Florida legislature, but she's fought some high-profile labor and voting rights battles as an activist in the state. And that was apparently quite an asset in a race where she was drastically outraised. Vindman raised more than $16 million in this race, and Nixon barely raised $1 million, and yet she won decisively. During her victory speech last night, she said her win was an example of what organized people can accomplish.
24: And what about in the general, though? Like, what are the odds for a candidate like Nixon in Florida these days?
8: I mean, she faces long odds, obviously. Florida has become a pretty solidly conservative state in recent years. I should say this seat isn't one that national Democrats have been optimistic about flipping. Unlike Alaska, which also had its primary last night, the top four vote getters in that race will move on to the general later this year. But in Florida, Nixon will be running against Republican Senator Ashley Moody, an incumbent who was endorsed by President Trump. And moving forward, a big question is how Nixon positions herself as she tries to get votes from, you know, a broader electorate in a red state. And she ran on a lot of progressive ideas like Medicare for all, universal child care, and raising taxes on billionaires. She also joined the Democratic Socialists of America, but was never endorsed by the group.
24: And I take it there were other progressives in House races with platforms similar to Nixon's, but they did not win. Tell us about that.
8: Yeah, they lost. This wasn't an across-the-board win for the progressive candidates. Oliver Larkin, who was backed by the DSA in Florida's 25th congressional district, lost his challenge to Congressman Jared Moskowitz. I mean, this is a fairly moderate district, though. It's one of the very few actual toss-up races in the country this year. GOP lawmakers in Florida redrew this district this year to make it harder for Democrats to win that seat. So it would have been a tough race for whoever wins. And speaking of redistricting, Democratic Congresswoman Debbie Wasserman Schultz was drawn out of her district by Republicans earlier this year, and she decided to run for one of the few safe Democratic seats, Florida's 20th congressional district, and she won last night. However, she ran against a slate of black candidates in that race. This is a seat that had been held by a black representative for years, so this outcome is pretty complicated for Democrats, especially in the wake of the Supreme Court all but gutting the Voting Rights Act this summer.
24: And what about the people running to replace Governor Ron DeSantis?
8: So it's two members of Congress running to replace DeSantis, who is term limited. Byron Donalds won the Republican nomination, and former Republican representative, now Democrat, David Jolly won the Democratic nomination. A Democrat hasn't been elected governor in Florida since the 90s, so this is also a long shot for the party. DeSantis's departure will be a big change in the state. He pushed a very conservative agenda, and since he took office, Florida has become a reliable state for his party.
24: That is NPR political correspondent Ashley Lopez. Ashley, thank you.
8: Yeah, thank you.
9: To go even deeper into Tuesday's primary results, we've called Jessica Taylor. She's an editor at the Cook Political Report. It provides nonpartisan, independent analysis of U.S. elections and campaigns. Good morning, Jessica, and welcome back to the show.
10: Good morning, Sasha.
9: So as we just heard NPR's Ashley Lopez talking about, the redistricting has had an impact on House races in Florida. And Florida is one of the states where Republicans redrew maps to pick up more seats. What can you tell us overall about whether those Republican redistricting efforts have been fruitful for them?
10: Well, I think that it's sort of a mixed bag, as Ashley was talking about. You know, Democrats were targeting one seat held by Corey Mills, who has quite a bit of scandal in his background, and had he hung on and been the nominee there, they felt a lot better about flipping that seat. We have the Moskowitz seat that is competitive. So, you know, this is a place, it's a place where Republicans could offset the other seats that we expect them to lose in the country, where they have redrawn seats here in Texas and across the country, other states. But, you know, I think that Democrats also have some good candidates in places here as well. So it's possible that some of this redistricting may be an overreach as well.
9: You mentioned Corey Mills. He had been endorsed by President Trump. He still lost his race. He was a subject of a wave of allegations of various kinds. Now, your colleagues at the Cook Political Report had switched Florida's 7th district ranking from solidly red to likely red because of Corey Mills. Now that he's lost, do you see Democrats having a much of a shot in that race, a better shot in that race?
10: They have, would have had a better shot had he been the nominee again there. You know, that we were prepared to move it even further into Democrats' direction, had Mills been the nominee. But I think right now, Republicans are breathing a sigh of relief that they don't have Mills as the nominee there.
9: I also want to ask you about Florida's 20th congressional district. There was a very bitter contest there that Ashley Lopez just told us about. Debbie Wasserman Schultz, who is white, won despite that district having been represented by a black lawmaker for more than three decades. For Debbie Wasserman Schultz going forward, how much of a challenge do you see this for her?
10: I think she's going to have to improve her relationships with the Black Caucus, certainly. I mean, she's the former DNC chairman, so she's been a very prominent member in her in the Congress. And, you know, now she's going to, I think, have to repair some of the relationships, not just in Congress, but, you know, within localities there as well with Black leaders in Broward County as well.
9: So much attention this election season has gone to the Democratic Socialists of America. Florida has been often described as a pivotal test for Democratic Socialist candidates, and we saw DSA member Angie Nixon win her Senate primary in Florida. What does Angie Nixon's win tell you about the state of progressive politics in Florida and the DSA's standing in that state?
10: You know, Nixon has been, as Ashley mentioned there, she's been a longtime member. She really kind of drew attention when this redistricting was being passed. She took a bullhorn to the state house floor and was protesting it. And so I think that she came across as sort of more of a fighter than Vindman, which is interesting because Vindman was positioning himself. I think that that's what it boils down to. Who is the bigger fighter? And I think her sort of fighting was more recent. Vindman, of course, you know, became such a national figure during impeachment. And I think that people want people that are going to stand up to Trump 2.0 and not just Trump 1.0, because we've seen some other members that were prominent during Trump's first term. Diana DeJet was a member, but was a leading member in impeaching Trump, prosecutor in the House. She lost to a DSA candidate. Dan Goldman was another member, who was one of the attorneys in there. So then Vindman, you know, he was sort of a resistance era figure, and that helped him to fundraise. But he also, I think, made a lot of missteps in that campaign, that he looked past Nixon's challenge that she had progressive support in the ground as well.
9: And I want to ask you one question about the other side of the country, deep red Wyoming. In that state, a Trump-endorsed candidate lost in the GOP primary for governor. What does that tell us, if anything, about the power of President Trump's endorsements these days?
10: I think we're seeing it particularly wane in gubernatorial contests. Some of his favored candidates have also lost races in Iowa, in South Carolina, and in Georgia. Candidates for governor, I think people look at the candidates more than the, you know, who's endorsed them sometimes. And so, people feel more of a connection with their candidates for governor. They see more of an influence on their everyday lives. And so it's really telling to me that Trump's power is waning, at least when it comes to these gubernatorial candidates and primaries.
9: That is Jessica Taylor of the Cook Political Report. Thank you, Jessica.
10: Thank you, Sasha.
1: Minnesota's Attorney General Keith Ellison sued Texas Governor Greg Abbott on Tuesday. Ellison's state wants to force the extradition of an ICE officer charged with shooting and wounding a man in Minneapolis during an immigration enforcement surge there in January. NPR's Emma Bowman has that story.
2: ICE officer Christian Castro is accused of firing his gun through the front door of a Minneapolis home during Operation Metro Surge, wounding a man in the leg. Minnesota prosecutors say Castro then falsely accused the victim of attacking an ICE officer before Castro fired his gun. Months later, Officer Castro was arrested in Texas. Minnesota Governor Tim Walz, a Democrat, quickly asked Republican Governor Abbott to extradite Castro. That was in early June. Here's Minnesota Attorney General Keith Ellison.
6: Yet Castro is still not here to face justice.
2: The shooting took place during aggressive federal immigration raids in Minnesota that resulted in the fatal shootings of two U.S. citizens. The killings of Renee Good and Alex Preddy by other officers sparked widespread anger and street protests over ICE's tactics. Ellison's office on Tuesday filed a lawsuit asking a federal judge to force Abbott to approve the extradition warrant.
6: Christian Castro is not above the law, and Greg Abbott isn't either.
2: When asked to comment on the lawsuit at a news conference yesterday, Governor Abbott didn't respond directly. Instead, he made his own set of demands on an entirely different issue. He repeated a claim frequently lodged by other top Republicans that Minnesota officials failed to stop widespread social services fraud in the state.
11: It's time for Minnesota to step up and repay the United States of America and Americans for all the fraud that they've committed in their state under federal programs.
2: In an email to NPR, Abbott's office declined to comment further. Mary Moriarty, the attorney for Minnesota's Hennepin County, where the alleged crime occurred, says Abbott is purposefully blocking the extradition.
12: We have never heard of anything taking this long because it is an administrative process. It is not supposed to be controversial.
2: Texas law limits how long someone can be held in jail without an extradition warrant. That means Castro could be released as soon as next week. Emma Bowman, NPR News.
5: You're listening to Morning Edition on Buffalo, Toronto, Public Media, NPR. A rainy start to our Wednesday. That rain, though, does look like it's going to stick around for a good portion of the day today. Maybe even some thunderstorm activity coming up as well, with a high temperature around 79. And then tonight, again, a chance of showers and a low 56, but the sunshine returning for Thursday and Friday. A couple of nice days, temperatures in the upper 70s, showers for Saturday and Sunday, unfortunately. 68 in Buffalo, 65 in Jamestown, 66 in Olean, 67 in Niagara Falls. It's 20 Celsius in Toronto.
13: This is Bird Note. If you've already done things around the home with birds in mind, like hanging up bird feeders or nest boxes, turning off the lights at night during migration, keeping cats indoors? Consider one more action that might be less obvious. Turning the thermostat down a degree or two in the colder months and up a degree in the warmer months might seem more about personal preference or energy bills than birds. But climate change is a grave threat to birds, putting two-thirds of North American bird species at risk of extinction. So anything that decreases carbon emissions is a step towards a better future for birds, not to mention people. Of course, not everyone can change their thermostat settings depending on building policies and health concerns. But if you are able to, turning thermostats down in winter and up in summer and using alternative ways to stay comfortable can save up to 10% on a home's yearly energy costs. And programmable thermostats can help keep your heating and cooling efficient without much input from you. BirdNote has inspired millions of people to take action for birds. Learn more and join us at birdnote.org. I'm Ariana Rimmel.
14: 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From 20th Century Studios, with the Dog Stars, director Ridley Scott returns with a post-apocalyptic thriller starring Jacob Elordi, Josh Brolin, Margaret Qualley, and Guy Pearce in theaters and IMAX August 28th. 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
24: This is Morning Edition from NPR News. I'm Michelle Martin.
15: And I'm Sasha Pfeiffer. If you like travel videos, you might be familiar with Peter Santinello's work. His YouTube channel has more than 4 million subscribers, and he specializes in travel documentaries that explore communities and cultures worldwide. But for his latest project, Santinello ditched his passport and began exploring the United States. He focused on places in the U.S. he says are often ignored and even ridiculed, from Amish country to East L.A. He describes what he found in his new book called Your Fellow Americans, Dispatches from Across the Country We Call Home, and he's with us today. Hi, Peter. Thanks for coming on the show.
16: Hello, Sasha. Thank you.
15: Peter, I love travel. I've done two cross-country road trips there and back, and I loved it, although it's a lot of driving, and that makes me reluctant to go out and do it again. So tell us a bit about your love for road trips and how that started.
17: Yeah, well, it started right after high school growing up in Vermont. My buddy and I got in a van, a bare bones van, and went across country for 3.5 months. And that trip changed me in the sense that I just wanted to see more. So that's how it kicked off.
18: You write that the reason you decided to refocus from global travel to traveling in the U.S. is because you consider the United States, as you put it, one of the most misunderstood countries. How do you think the U.S. is misunderstood?
17: Misunderstood, I would say, is the fact that we have so much more going on here than most of us, I'd say myself included, are led to think. Because it's such a huge geography, so many different cultures, so many different ways of living. And that's what my channel and now my book taps into.
18: And you covered a lot of ground. There's East LA, there's the Hamptons, there's also Alaska, the Deep South, the Chesapeake Bay, California Redwoods. Of all the places you visited, which one was least like what you had expected it to be?
17: I would say St. Lawrence Island, Alaska. Now, this is an island 3 times the size of Maui, and you can actually see Russia from it, where the Siberian Yupik people live. They still hunt whales and reindeer. But if you start comparing a place like that with Miami, and just wrap your mind around the fact that you're in the same country.
18: Well, everything's different, right? Weather-wise, just name it.
17: You name it, except the American flag up over the U.S.

0: Glenada Mercado attended the parade, though she was not present for the confrontation. She says she noticed tension between police and parade goers as the event ended.
1: I was down by Tops, and as soon as the parade ended, the police were just on the megaphones, like yelling at everybody that it's over, they need to get out of the roads.
0: Mercado says videos of the arrest later prompted her to contact city officials seeking answers. Mayor Sean Ryan's administration had no comment when contacted by BTPM News. Niagara District Councilmember David Rivera says he was also at the parade, but had already left before the confrontation. Rivera says he didn't learn about it until the following day, but is gathering info.
2: I spoke to the organizer of the parade. I spoke to the deputy mayor in charge of police. I've also have scheduled an appointment with the owner of the establishment.
0: Rivera says he also requested video, while noting that he hasn't seen the ones that have been circulating on social media. Buffalo police are now providing additional context as well. In a statement to BTPM News, Senior Special Assistant Timothy Richards says letters were sent to 47 businesses along the parade route ahead of the event, advising them that sidewalks had to remain clear and businesses had to follow their permitted uses. Richards says community police officers also spoke directly with LaFleur's owner because of issues in previous years, and that the bakery was the only business Saturday that ignored those notices, operated without a permit, and created pedestrian and sidewalk overcrowding concerns. BTPM News reached out to LaFleur on Monday, but was told management wasn't available to comment at the time and that the owner is currently away. Ijaz Jasil, BTPM News.
3: President Donald Trump says he's pausing tariffs against Canada for 3 days. His online post came just hours before the midnight deadline for the tariffs to take effect. And as Dan Karpinchuk reports, and also subject to the finalization of documents, the two countries to have a deal.
4: Part of that deal is the revival of the Keystone XL pipeline that would bring Alberta crude to Wyoming. That project had been shelved by the Biden administration. The White House also said administration officials recommended the pause because the Canadian negotiators had made a commitment to remove the discriminations that led to Trump's threat of 50% tariffs that were to have kicked in at midnight. $20 billion that included Canadian wine, honey, cement, and hockey sticks, among other things. Kate Kalukevich is a former U.S. trade representative.
5: We know that negotiations have been intensifying over the past several days, following several weeks of talks in which the Canadian negotiators, as you know, have stayed in Washington. So this is edge of your seat type negotiations for sure.
4: Prime Minister Mark Carney has avoided speaking in public about the trade talks. Twice over the past 2 days, he held telephone conversations with the president. And Kalukevich says it seems the appetite for a deal is strong in both countries.
5: It's certainly what we've heard, and it would make a lot of sense given what we know about this president. President Trump, like others, I'm certain the same is true for Prime Minister Carney, is going to make the ultimate decision here for the United States. I think it's important to note that these types of negotiations at this level, at this intensity, to me signal very much that both sides are committed to finding a deal.
4: Trump's pause on tariffs gives negotiators more time to reach a final deal and bring some relief to businesses on both sides of the border. In a statement from his office, Prime Minister Mark Carney says while substantive progress has been made, there is important work still to do. One U.S. source is quoted as saying the two sides are very close and it will take days, not months, to get to a final deal. For BTPM News, I'm Dan Karpinchuk in Toronto.
3: Taking a look at sports and baseball. Here's one. The Milwaukee Brewers matched baseball's modern era record for the biggest shutout, beating Seattle 22-0 last night. The Yankees also beat the Orioles 3-1. The Blue Jays over the Rays 10-5. The Mets lost to the Padres 5-2. The Buffalo Bisons were losers at home to Lehigh Valley last night 5-1. Those teams scheduled to meet at 1:05 at Salem Field today. The time is 9:34.
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7: This is Morning Edition from NPR News. I'm Sasha Pfeiffer.
8: And I'm Michelle Martin. Good morning. The Trump administration is pursuing what it calls a new golden age of science. At the heart of it is a $5 billion artificial intelligence initiative. President Trump's chief science and technology advisor, Michael Kratsios, introduced the plan to lawmakers at a hearing on Capitol Hill. It's called the Genesis Mission.
9: The Genesis Mission will be the central hub for the entire federal government to revolutionize the conduct of American science with AI.
8: Science correspondent Katie Riddle has more.
10: Funding has been a roller coaster for scientist Farron Isaacs recently. Earlier this year, he received this notice about a federal grant he was trying to renew.
11: We were told abruptly in January that that's not going to go forward, and that program is ending.
10: Isaacs is a synthetic biologist and genome engineer at Yale. He wasn't alone in getting his funding canceled. The Trump administration has terminated or frozen thousands of grants that it says did not align with their priorities. But Isaacs did find a promising new opportunity for federal funding, the Genesis Mission, focused on artificial intelligence.
11: I'm fortunate because the nature of the research in my lab is one that's already actually developing AI algorithms for the design of synthetic genomes.
10: Those AI-designed genomes could be used to develop new medicines or improve agriculture or industrial biotechnology.
11: I basically viewed the Genesis Mission as an opportunity to basically write a focused proposal on that.
10: Isaac's work is one of nearly 300 research efforts that were funded under this new program. The projects use AI to accelerate research in fields ranging from biotechnology to nuclear energy. It's all part of the vision laid out by the Trump administration. Again, here's White House science advisor Michael Kratsios.
9: A main motivation in promoting American AI development is a belief that these tools can rapidly accelerate the progress of our scientific enterprise. And so open new frontiers for American knowledge, industry, and quality of life.
10: In his testimony, Kratsios compared this effort to another golden age of science in the United States, the period right after World War II. A visionary advisor to President Franklin D. Roosevelt named Vannevar Bush called for expanding investments in science. He helped lay the groundwork for today's ongoing research enterprise in the U.S.
9: Our moment calls for renewal of Bush's original intentions to use the best tools, organizational theories, and systems thinking at our disposal to ensure that taxpayer-supported science produces the largest returns possible for the benefit of all Americans.
10: But some historians see key differences between this narrow new initiative and the first expansive golden age of science envisioned by Roosevelt and Bush. Patrick McCray is a historian of science at University of California, Santa Barbara.
12: I was looking over like the two letters that Roosevelt sent and the one that Trump sent.
10: He compared the correspondence between the two presidents and their science advisors then and now.
12: There's not a whole lot about explicitly, we want to have war against disease, like FDR said. We want to increase life expectancy.
10: Toward the end of World War II, says McCray, America was in a generous mood. The post-war vision emphasized using science to improve health and well-being at home and abroad. The White House Office of Science and Technology Policy did not respond to requests for comment on this story, but McCray says the language the administration uses in today's initiative puts much more emphasis on getting ahead.
12: It's fundamentally economic. It's economic competitiveness.
10: McCray says the research that the Genesis Mission is funding is worthwhile. But he points out the vision leaves out large areas of the scientific enterprise, including much of the social sciences. He points out that artificial intelligence is referenced more than 100 times in the administration's Golden Age report.
12: You know what word doesn't appear in that whole entire report? Climate. Not a single mention.
10: McCray says golden age of science isn't the right term for the administration's effort. He calls it more a golden age of profit. Katie Riddle, NPR News.
7: A destructive wildfire season is pushing U.S. firefighters to their limits. On Monday alone, the National Interagency Fire Center counted 147 new fires across the country. More than 29,000 personnel have been assigned to fight them. U.S. fire officials are desperate for support, so they're turning to other countries for help, and Australia and New Zealand have stepped up. The Mountain West News Bureau's Murphy Woodhouse reports.
13: More than 240 firefighters from Australia and New Zealand are outside on the campus of the National Interagency Fire Center and Boise, Idaho's airport. The center helps coordinate wildfire response across the country.
14: Number 16 right here.
13: Firefighters are getting the radios they'll be using out on the fire line.
14: Thank you.
13: They're all experienced firefighters, but steering wheels, for example, are on the opposite side over here. Differences like that make this training essential. This group joins a smaller contingent of Australians and New Zealanders who arrived earlier this month. Now more than 300 are fighting large blazes across the West.
15: It is absolutely the largest contingent Australia and New Zealand have provided to the U.S. at any one time.
13: Sam Quigley is the international liaison for the mobilization. The countries have a two-decade history of sharing firefighters back and forth.
15: We're in the dormant stage of our winter, and we have the skill and resources, so only too willing to provide our friends with the resources right now in a time of need.
13: The need is great. The U.S. has been at the highest level of fire preparedness since mid-July. So far, more than 7 million acres have burned, the highest figure in at least a decade. Whole neighborhoods have been incinerated. More than a dozen firefighters have been killed. Quigley says the crews take fire line safety seriously.
15: Today and tomorrow is predominantly focused on just that, making sure that our crews are the safest and most proficient in operating all safety systems.
13: That includes learning how to deploy fire shelters. Those are bivouac-like sacks that can give firefighters a chance to survive when overtaken by flames. Quigley says they aren't common back home. So the firefighters practice with neon green and orange shelters.
16: Right. So far, so good.
13: The goal is to scramble under the shelters in less than 30 seconds.
17: Yeah. And then you can feel if the wind is whipping around, you've got a nice grip on those inner handles. Yeah, well done.
18: Yeah, it's just that big one is when you first step in is don't twist your legs around. You're getting your legs crossed over trying to get in.
16: Crossed over,
18: you've got to keep them spread until you're in there.
13: It's a desperate measure that no firefighter wants to resort to, but these shelters do save lives. Jessica Gardetto is with the National Interagency Fire Center. She says big fires could be burning for weeks to come, especially in the Northwest, where many of the firefighters are being sent.
19: This year likely feels different to a lot of folks, especially those whose homes have been threatened by some of these large wildfires.
13: Low snowpack, drought, and hot weather fueled this intense season. But once it calms down, Quigley, the international liaison, says the U.S. may well get a chance to return the favor.
15: I have no doubt we'll be calling upon our friends for our season ahead.
13: Australia's summer starts in December, and it's likely to be hot and dry. That's a recipe for big fires. For NPR News, I'm Murphy Woodhouse.

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3: Cloudy skies with a few peaks of sun today with a chance of thunderstorms. Daytime highs approaching 78. Slight chance of thunderstorms tonight. Lows level off around 60. Partly cloudy. 77 tomorrow. A mix of clouds and sun. 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I'm meteorologist Laura Lockwood. Currently, it's 67 degrees.
4: Robot patrol guards rolled out across several cities a few years ago, but police departments are now canceling them. We look at why next time on Here and Now.
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6: Good morning, I'm Sasha Pfeiffer. ZZ Top drummer Frank Beard has died. He gave the Texas rock trio their thumping beat for more than 50 years. The punchline for decades was that Frank Beard didn't have one, but he did, briefly. The band took a hiatus in the 70s while Beard was in rehab. He joked that when they got back together, no one had shaved that whole time. But Beard's beard didn't measure up, so he decided to stick with a mustache. Frank Beard was 77. It's Morning Edition.
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9: It is Be Better with Samantha Pangborn. I'm Steve Cishan. Sam, what are we looking at today in our quest to be better?
10: Today, I want to talk about a term, and it's a term I am sure that a lot of people are pretty familiar, maybe have felt themselves, and this lovely term is called shame. Shame is what I would kind of call like a sidekick to other feelings that you might have, but it's one that can be really, really strong and sometimes a little on the overpowering side. It's a very complicated feeling that I want to spend some time with today, talk through, and kind of work to better understand together.
9: Yeah, and it's tough because by its nature, shame is something that we really try to hide.
10: Yeah, we do hide it. We hide behind it, hide from it. It's kind of got, I would say, all of those layers to it. And we experience shame, I think, depending on the person, in so many different ways. For me personally, I know it often comes up when I feel like I don't handle my emotions well enough. Like, say, you know, I struggle with anxiety. So sometimes I have anxiety attacks or panic attacks. And maybe if they happen around other people and I enlist their help or whatever the situation is, if it feels like it burdens them, you know, quote unquote, I feel shame, you know, like I don't feel like I did it good enough. And so I kind of put myself down Do you struggle sometimes too?
9: Yeah,
10: with
9: yeah.
10: That?
9: I mean, of course, you know, and that's one of the reasons why I TMI, you know, I just throw everything out there, cause I try to be transparent, which kind of helps, you know, with that hiding aspect. I just put it all out into the world. So the whole world is my therapist. You
10: know? I think that's good. Honestly, I mean, that's one of the many ways I think in general we can all get better with talking about mental health is just being honest.
9: Yep.
10: And regarding shame, it honestly doesn't do like too much good. I think it probably does more bad than good, but it's always there. And I wanted to understand why. And so I recently had a conversation with local licensed clinical social worker, Wayne Brown. And in talking about shame, he provided a potential source as to where it might stem from.
0: If it's inability to manage diaper training, if it's inability to write cursive, whatever it is, we are taught when we are extraordinarily young, you did this thing or you didn't do this thing. And for that, I am disappointed in it.
9: Yeah, we hold on to a lot of those things.
10: We do. I mean, everyone develops at their own pace. Everybody does everything in their own unique way. And ideally, we don't put each other down for it. And so I want to kind of keep exploring this area of it. And I want to specify, you know, that we're not saying that people like, you know, parents, best friends, loved ones, teachers are intentionally casting shame. Sometimes we do it and we don't mean to. So it can be done by accident. And that leaves some room for grace that needs to be given here sometimes.
0: It can be extraordinarily complicated because now we are learning that this person who we gave so much trust to, it's not that they were doing anything malicious, but maybe what they were attempting to do was more about their interest than our own.
9: Yeah, I mean, just getting out of your own head a little bit and even just realizing that can be helpful in all this.
10: 100%, yeah. And so if we have this shame, you know, we want to ease it. We want to maybe get rid of it, make it feel better, all of that stuff. And that is, I mean, one of the many things that, of course, you can do in therapy. And on this show, we advocate very strongly for therapy. And another way you could do it is maybe you could have a conversation with the person that you kind of felt that judgment from or that put down from. If it's a safe situation for you, that can be a really powerful thing to kind of open up and say, hey, this made me feel this way when you said this or did that. And if they didn't mean it, they could clarify. And then you could kind of better understand each other, release your shame, and understand that person. And I'm actually going to refer back to Richard Tippett. He was another local counselor I spoke to in a previous episodes. And part of the conversation that we had, we also talked about shame. And he explained to me that, you know, the more power that you give shame, the bigger it gets. And if you don't address it, it can get pretty big.
11: We heal shame by bringing it to the light. We don't heal shame by keeping it in the darkness because that reinforces the message there's something wrong with me.
9: Yeah, and therefore, all of my too much information posts that I put on Facebook and everywhere else.
10: Yeah, and there's nothing wrong with you. You know what I mean? Like, we want shame to get out of there and to not feel like anything is wrong with us. We're just human. So while this was a pretty brief conversation about shame, kind of just touching on different aspects of it, in general, my hope is that if we can kind of better understand ourselves, each other, people's intentions, miscommunications, all of that, that we can heal that shame, release it, and let it go. And, you know, be better in the future, really.
9: Yeah, learn from yesterday for a better tomorrow. It's all we can do.
10: Love it. That's absolutely true. And thank you, listener, for hanging out with us. I hope that this helped you a little bit. Steve, thank you for your time. And together, let's be better.
9: Sure. It's Be Better with Samantha Pangborn. I'm Steve C. Sean, Buffalo, Toronto Public Media.
12: This is Morning Edition from NPR News. I'm Michelle Martin.
13: And I'm Sasha Pfeiffer. The Trump administration is being sued by a group of labor unions and higher education groups that want to stop an immigration rule announced last month. The rule would limit the amount of time foreign students and journalists can stay in the U.S. Students could stay for 4 years unless they apply and pay for an extension. NPR's Alyssa Nadworny reports.
14: The lawsuit filed in federal court early Tuesday aims to pause the new rule, arguing the government didn't follow correct procedures in issuing it.
15: We felt that this needed to go a legal route. From a procedural perspective, there are many elements here that we felt had not been taken seriously.
14: Fanta Ah is the director and CEO of NAFSA, the Association of International Educators, one of the organizations behind the lawsuit, which also includes organizations of college presidents and a number of unions that represent graduate students.
15: We see this as a solution in search of a problem.
14: This new rule eliminates what's known as duration of status, adding strict time limits to student visas and restricting how international students can transfer schools or change their study plans. It's part of the Trump administration's broader crackdown on immigration. But colleges worry it will deter foreign students from enrolling in medical programs or PhDs, which often take longer than 4 years. And then U.S. innovation will take a big hit. When the Department of Homeland Security first proposed the rule change, it received more than 20,000 public comments, many of which were from colleges and universities, saying the change would cause major disruptions for their international students, both current and prospective. Simon Hankinson, a senior research fellow at the conservative think tank The Heritage Foundation, sees it differently.
16: I honestly don't think the impact of this is going to be huge, and I think the benefit will be substantial in that we can have a little more control over our foreign student population, just make sure they're actually here and studying.
14: Unless a federal judge grants a preliminary injunction, the rule will go into effect on September 15th. Alyssa Nadworny, NPR News.
12: The Dallas-Fort Worth area is one of the country's fastest-growing large metro areas. That growth is fueled in part by suburban communities like McKinney, Plano, and Frisco that include growing Asian and Muslim populations. Now, though, some residents say they are encountering unexpected hostility over their immigration status and their faith. Caroline Love from member station KERA in Dallas reports.
17: Guli Janat cooks enough chicken curry to feed her family for a couple of days while she's working her nursing shift at a local hospital.
18: Let's just toss it for like 1 or 2 minutes.
17: Her family is Muslim, so the chicken is halal. That means it's slaughtered in accordance with Islamic law. Janat lives in Frisco with her husband, Ifti Islam, their two kids, and the family cat, Tuna. She used to have to travel to other nearby cities to get halal meat and the spices she uses in her cooking. But now, Frisco's local grocery stores have everything she needs.
18: The Kroger, the Tom Thumb, the HEB, they all have our type of food. So they are welcoming us. Like, they are encouraging us, yes, please come to Frisco, stay there.
17: Janat is originally from Bangladesh, but has called Frisco home for almost a decade. The Texas suburb is about 30 miles north of Dallas. Frisco's Asian population has contributed to the city's massive growth, from being about 2% of the population in 2000 to close to 30% now. The once small suburb has attracted high-end shopping, entertainment districts, and corporations. The Dallas Cowboys and the Professional Golfers Association of America relocated their headquarters here in the last 10 years. And the schools here are some of the best in the state.
19: We moved to Frisco because of the good school, the growth, the economic opportunity, the welcoming, warm welcome that we got from our neighbors.
17: That's Janat's husband, Ifti Islam. He says historically, Frisco had embraced his family, but that appears to be changing. Islam says members of these communities feel singled out for their heritage, national origin, and their faith. Frisco City Council has heard from residents who've accused the city's Indian community of visa fraud. Residents also spoke at another meeting against a new mosque, plus a new Hindu temple and the city's first Jain temple being built. Hinduism and Jainism both originated in India.
20: I have every right to say I'm proud of my country and I don't want to see it turn into India or Islam.
17: That's Kaylee Campbell. She's a conservative political commentator who's based in North Texas who testified at a Frisco City Council meeting in May. North Texas Muslims are facing animosity from state and local leaders. Governor Greg Abbott and Texas Attorney General Ken Paxton have both launched investigations of a North Texas mosque called the East Plano Islamic Center. Islam, who got his doctorate at the University of Texas at Dallas, says he's never encountered such hostility in the city that he calls home.
19: Even my daughter asked me one day, how come someone say Islam is a terrorist religion?
17: Rajendra Rani Chirmamia, who has a doctorate in biology, says the sudden animosity in a city that had been so welcoming is surprising. She's originally from South India and has lived in Frisco for 15 years. Jeremamia is concerned about her two sons. They're high school band students who were born and raised in North Texas.
1: All they have seen is like, you know, here. And if they are having to face so much questions about their race or existence, it does hurt as a parent.
17: Many Frisco residents say the hostility some immigrant and Muslim neighbors are facing don't represent their values. In the early summer, people stood outside the Islamic Center of Frisco Mosque for several Fridays in the Texas heat to show support after a divisive council meeting. Nadeem Zaman has been a member of the Islamic Center of Frisco since it had 50 members and met in a small building in downtown Frisco. Now the large mosque is packed on Fridays, the day of worship for Muslims. Zaman says the city needs additional mosques.
21: If there's going to be 15,000 Muslims coming for prayers, and the capacity here is less than 5,000, it is very natural that we will need more properties.
17: Supporters of the Hindu and Jain temples also say the extra space is needed. The pushback at the Frisco City Council meeting didn't stop the city from eventually approving the mosque and two temples for construction. And residents elected a new mayor in June who touted the city's diversity. The new mayor and his supporters say they'll join with their neighbors to keep Frisco a welcoming place. For NPR News, I'm Caroline Love in Frisco.

0: 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I'm Michelle Martin.
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3: Hi, I'm James from Westchester. 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

Coming up on NewsHour in the next 30 minutes, more than 100 people are killed in a landslide at a gold mine in the Central African Republic. The Red Cross estimates more than 5,000 Palestinians are missing in Gaza since the ceasefire. And five-time Grammy winner, actress and activist Angelique Kidjo.

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1: Hello, I'm Dr. John Torrey from Buffalo State University. 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

0: Data centers for AI are under construction at a frantic pace all over the country, and the opposition to them is mounting. 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
1: In my 30 years, I've never really seen the people show up like they are at a very local level.
0: And Bernie Sanders, who's introduced a moratorium on data center construction in the Senate.
2: They are conservatives. They are progressives. They are moderates. There's something else going on. They're saying, what the hell are we doing? Why am I aiding these large corporations owned by the wealthiest people in the world who could care less about me? Let's stand up.
0: That's all ahead today on the New Yorker Radio Hour, right after the news.
3: Live from NPR News in Washington, I'm Janine Herbst. President Trump says 50% tariffs on Canada that were supposed to kick in today instead will be delayed to the end of Friday in exchange for potentially restarting the controversial Keystone Oil Pipeline project. NPR's Emily Fang has more.
4: These latest proposed U.S. tariffs would cover items from Canadian wine to hockey sticks for a total of about $20 billion worth of goods, about 5% of annual Canadian exports to the U.S. Neither the U.S. or Canada has offered details about how the oil pipeline might be restarted. Its permit was revoked by President Biden, but restored last year by President Trump. Also hanging in the balance is a larger North American free trade agreement with Canada and Mexico that's up for review. It allows hundreds of billions of dollars of goods to be traded mostly duty-free through North America, though Trump has said he, quote, doesn't care if it's continued. Emily Fang, NPR News, Washington.
3: Liberia's government says it's agreed to a deal with the Trump administration to accept more than 1,000 third country deportees from the U.S. NPR's Jill Bright reports a first group arrives in the nation this week.
5: Liberia's information minister says up to 1,200 third country migrants will be deported from the U.S. to Liberia under the agreement. He said all deportees will arrive in Liberia within a year, with the first batch of 20 deportees expected to arrive in the country tomorrow. The agreement is one of the largest third-country deportation deals signed by the Trump administration since the start of its immigration crackdown. It is unclear what Liberia will get in return for the deal, but a U.S. Senate report published in February found that the Trump administration has paid foreign governments, many with poor human rights records, up to $32 million to accept third-country migrants. Joel Bright, NPR News, Lagos.
3: In two closely watched primary races, incumbent Democrats in South Florida scored victories, fending off competition from progressives. From member station WLRN, Carlton Gillespie reports.
6: In Florida's historically black 20th congressional district, Congresswoman Debbie Wasserman Schultz defeated a crowded field of black candidates to retain her seat in Congress. Wasserman Schultz, who is white, drew criticism from black political leaders and from leaders of the Florida Democratic Party, who argued her candidacy threatened black representation in Congress, which is approaching historical lows. In Florida's 25th district, which spans much of the southeast Florida coast, two-term Congressman Jared Moskowitz comfortably defeated a challenge from progressive Oliver Larkin, who had also carried the endorsement from the Democratic Socialists of America. Moskowitz had faced scrutiny from progressives over his ardent support for Israel and his willingness to work with Republicans. For NPR News, I'm Carlton Gillespie in Fort Lauderdale.
3: Wall Street's trading higher at this hour. 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The Department of Education is warning schools to align their discipline policies with the administration's reading of federal civil rights law. NPR's Corey Turner explains.
7: Under the Obama and Biden administrations, the Department's Office for Civil Rights told schools, if you're suspending students of color at disproportionately high rates, it could be considered discrimination, even if it's not intentional. Some schools responded by softening discipline policy, especially for students of color. Today, the Trump administration told schools that, too, could be discrimination. And when it comes to discipline, schools shouldn't be considering race at all. In a press release, it said that disciplinary systems must be neutral and fair. Civil rights experts warn under this new policy, school discrimination will be even harder to find and fight. Corey Turner, NPR News.
3: Amazon says it plans to expand the number of cities it will deliver packages to by drone. The company says it's expanding the airborne shipping of smaller, lightweight packages to suburban areas in nearly 500 cities, and that includes Chicago, Atlanta, and Cleveland. Amazon says customers could get the packages delivered in about a half an hour, and that intensifies the battle between Amazon and Walmart on which company can deliver the fastest, with both of them relying on a mix of drivers and drones. On Wall Street, the Dow is up 362 points, NASDAQ up 108, S&P 500 up 48. I'm Janine Herbst, NPR News in Washington.
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0: Welcome to The New Yorker Radio Hour. I'm David Remnick. Just about everybody in America seems to be up in arms about AI data centers. Everybody except for the diehard AI boosters, the tech moguls themselves, and of course, this guy.
10: You have to convince your community how great these things. You can't fight it. You have to go with it. And you're going to have all that protection, and we're giving you automatic protection, but you're going to make a tremendous amount of money, you're going to reduce taxes, and you're going to have something that if you don't have it, everybody else wants it.
0: What's wrong with data centers? Even the simplest AI queries require quite a lot of computing power. So the data centers to house all those processors are gigantic. They consume vast amounts of electricity and water. One proposed data center in Utah, just one, would need over 16 billion gallons of water a year. That's the estimate. And that's in a state suffering from a chronic drought. New York has passed a moratorium on data centers, and 14 other states have considered similar restrictions. The anger about data center construction is rising in towns and counties all over the country. And on today's program, I'm going to talk with two leaders of the opposition to data centers. Later in this hour, I'll talk with Aaron Brockovich, but first I'm joined by Senator Bernie Sanders of Vermont. Now, Sanders has brought legislation to the Senate that calls for a moratorium on data centers nationwide. It's not a ban. It's a temporary freeze on new construction, and it allows for more research and more government input. It hasn't been voted on yet.
11: That is why today we are announcing legislation to impose a moratorium on the construction of new AI data centers until strong national safeguards are in place.
0: Sanders has been very concerned about artificial intelligence, mainly because of the threat it poses to many kinds of jobs. And last week, you sent a letter to the CEOs of the major AI companies telling them to, quote, avoid disaster, stop building machines that humans cannot control.
12: How are you?
0: I'm great. Senator Sanders, welcome to the Radio Hour.
12: Thank you.
0: Back in March, almost a half a year ago, you and Alexandria Ocasio-Cortez put forward the AI Data Center Moratorium Act. What led to your action?
12: Well, there were a couple of fundamental reasons. Number one, it was clear to us that these very large big tech corporations owned by some of the wealthiest people in the world were just shoving their way through small communities and doing significant environmental damage, raising electric rates, threatening scarce water supplies in some cases. And I thought it was important to put out to make it clear that was unacceptable. But in addition to that, I was worried, and I think Alexandria is as well, that this AI and robotics revolution is moving so quickly. It is so transformative that we have got to slow it down. It is going to impact every man, woman, and child. And I got involved in this, to be honest with you, not because I'm a tech nerd, but because I looked around me and I said, wait a minute, this stuff is moving lightning fast. And who was standing up and saying, what is this going to mean? What is it going to mean to workers, to our environment, to our kids, to our privacy, to our democracy? What is it going to mean in terms of the possibility of an existential threat if AI becomes smarter than human beings? So I'm asking these questions. I'm reading stuff. I'm talking to people. And I go down to the floor of the Senate. Virtually no serious discussion. So I think the most important point is slow it down. We got to make AI and robotics work for ordinary people, not just to make Elon Musk and Zuckerberg even richer than they are.
13: So the point is not just to slow down the construction of data centers and the potential damage they do in terms of the environment, water, as you mentioned, electrical bills. It's also to slow the process entirely. Who are you talking to? What kind of information are you getting about AI and its dangers and what you may see as its benefits as well? And who should decide these questions?
12: I have talked to a whole lot of people. A number of months ago, I went to California where I talked to a lot of these guys, very smart guys. I talked to Mr. Hinton, Dr. Hinton, who is, as you know, one of the godfathers, Jeffrey Hinton, one of the godfathers of of AI. We did a town meeting in Georgetown. And he told me, he said, look, Senator, AI will sooner or later become smarter than human beings. And it is then likely that human beings will lose control over AI, which could be an existential threat to the planet. And you know, David, what you're seeing, what have we seen in the last week? We have seen from OpenAI, we've seen from Anthropic, we've seen from Meta, that they have lost control of some of their models that have hacked into other entities. So you got all of these threats there, and we cannot allow Mr. Musk and a handful of multi-billionaires to determine the future of humanity.
13: You mentioned you talked to Jeffrey Hinton, who is profiled at great length in The New Yorker, and you're absolutely right. He was a godfather of AI in some senses and also one of the people who stand up now to talk in warning about it. Do you ever talk to the Zuckerbergs and the Musks and those kind of people to get their input?
12: I talked to Altman.
13: Yeah.
12: I talked to Altman.
13: That's a conversation I would love to have been a fly on the wall for. Tell me about your conversation with Sam.
12: It wasn't all that exciting. Altman is, I think, a very good salesman. He is, you know, he's selling his product.
13: What
12: he says is that, I mean, literally, I think the same day or day before or later, he was to see Donald Trump. So, the idea, he goes to see Trump, he goes to see Sanders. Wow, that's great, you know.
13: Yeah.
12: He's talking to everybody. But I think, you know, what he wants to do, I think he's talking about, as Trump is, well, we're going to have American share in the wealth and we're going to give them 5% of our profits and so forth and so on. And that's kind of what he was talking about. Meanwhile, OpenAI and the other AI entities are spending huge amounts of money in campaign contributions through their super PAC to make sure that Congress does not do what should be done. But David, look, here's the bottom line to me. Take a deep breath. Take a look at what AI and robotics can do economically in terms of displacing millions and millions of workers. Okay? That's a fact. Now, no one knows exactly what the rollout is, when, how, what. It will displace millions of workers. Are we prepared for that? No, we are not. It will have an emotional an impact on the mental health of our kids. All right? You got kids now who are spending 5-10 hours a day on their screens. You have 40% of kids age 2 and younger who have tablets now. All right. This is re-altering the brains of our kids. Reading skills are declining. Writing skills are declining. Cognitive capabilities are declining. AI will only exacerbate that. I think make it worse. Privacy rights. Hey, go to the doctor's office. Go to the have a bank account. Send out an email. Somebody will know what you are doing. What are we going to do about that? Protect privacy rights. Democracy. I don't know if you've had that experience. I've had the experience. Deep fakes. You know what a deep fake is?
13: Of course.
12: All right. They do it really well. Somebody could take me on your show right now and transform every word that I said, right? And people say, why did Bernie Sanders say that? Why did he say how much he, you know, loves Donald Trump, you know? I'm surprised to hear that. How the hell are we going to know the difference? What is true and what is false.
13: I think you're probably hearing Senator Sanders in conversations with people like Sam Altman, that if the United States acts too slowly, then the Chinese will win the AI revolution. Can I guess that that was one of the things he said to you?
12: Yeah, it was. And, you know, that's the usual line. Although I am very happy to tell you, a number of months ago, I did a public meeting here on Capitol Hill in the visiting center. We had hundreds of people coming out. And, you know, we did. We had two leading AI scientists from the United States and two scientists from China beaming in. Mm-hmm. And boy, did I get criticized for that. Imagine having American scientists talking to Chinese scientists. And of course, that is going on all the time anyhow. But we made it public. We had this public meeting. And I'm happy to say that, or maybe we should be scared, that even the Trump administration, which criticized me for that meeting, is now planning to meet with the Chinese because of what I suspect are legitimate concerns about existential threats. Which takes me back to an issue again. Literally, in the last couple of weeks, we have had AI models breaking away mm-hmm. from human control. That's just the last few weeks. David, that is now.
13: Understood.
12: If we don't deal with this stuff, what's going to be the case next year, 5 years from now?
13: You've also proposed an American AI Sovereign Wealth Fund Act.
12: I did.
13: Talk to me about that. How would that play a role in the effort you're describing?
12: All right. Two important factors there, one more important than the other. The first is the foundation of AI is human knowledge, right? The discussion that you and I are having this very moment will end up on the internet, will end up within the AI world. It'll be part of the zillions of other aspects of human knowledge, et cetera, et cetera. It strikes me that if we as human beings create the foundation of what AI stands on, the people who do it should get benefits, financial benefits from that. And that's what a sovereign wealth fund would do. If AI profits, as I suspect it will, I want the American people to benefit from that, not just Mr. Musk and Mr. Zuckerberg. Second of all, more importantly, when we have 50% ownership of the major AI companies, which is what the sovereign fund does, what it does is put public representation on the boards of every major company. So if a company comes forward and says, you know, we got this great idea, companies want it, we can eliminate 5 million jobs in the next year, somebody in the public will say, sorry, that is not what you can do. The public will have a voice there, be able to stop bad things, stop the undermining of our democracy, et cetera, et cetera. So the two goals of that one, more importantly, have the public representative on these AI companies to stop bad things from happening. Second of all, to the degree that money is being made, I want AI profits to benefit ordinary Americans, not just Mr. Musk and Mr. Bezos.
13: One of the alarming aspects, and there are many, about data centers is that local and state officials have been signing non-disclosure agreements in deals with data and AI companies. For example, the governor of Louisiana is reported to have signed an NDA with Meta, Mark Zuckerberg's outfit, on a $50 billion data center campus. Is it legal for government officials to sign an NDA? What is the existence of these NDAs? We're living at a moment.
12: Admittedly, where the law is not all that relevant anymore. We have a president who kind of doesn't believe in the Constitution or the rule of law. I'm afraid his views have spread down to other Republicans. But what I would say, whether it's legal or not, I don't know. What I would say is if you're a small town, all right, and you got some volunteer members of the Board of Selectmen, right? These are guys who work for a living. They come to a meeting once a week. They volunteer the time. And suddenly you got some multi-zillion dollar company with 18 lawyers and accountants coming in and say, we have a deal for you. And all you got to do is sign right here and you're going to get, you know, money for, you know, property tax relief or schools or whatever you want. Mm-hmm. Just sign right here. You know, these are ordinary people taking on some of the largest corporations in the world. Not quite a fair fight. But what we have seen in the last many months, it's quite unbelievable, is you've seen a grassroots resistance that I think the big tech oligarchs never expected.
13: That's what I want to ask you. But how much is this picking up steam as an issue? God knows there's such a range of issues in this Trump era to focus on the left or anywhere else. How much has data centers picked up steam as a galvanizing issue?
12: Yeah, you're absolutely right. There are a million issues that are out there. I mean, every day my office is dealing with 10 different issues. But I think what AI and these data centers have done has given people who often feel powerless. You know, what are they going to do about oligarchy in America? What are they going to do about a corrupt campaign finance system with a healthcare collapse in America? But you know what? Some company wants to come in and destroy your local environment. You know what? We can fight back. And boy, have you seen, I'm sure you've seen some of these videos of local people taking on their poor little, city councils. My God, mayors getting thrown out of office, all that stuff. I think people feel some sense of empowerment that they can actually stop something. But I think also, and maybe I'm wrong in this, but I don't think I am. What folks are saying is, look, I don't want this colossus to be in my backyard. It's ugly. It's disgusting. It's taking farmland. It's destroying our environment, water, electric rates, noise, heat, all that stuff. That's real. But I think in the back of the minds of many of these folks, and by the way, they are conservatives. They are progressives. They are moderates. There's something else going on. They're saying, what the hell are we doing? What is this going to contribute to? Is this going to result in my kid not being able to have a job? Is this going to result in, you know, my not having any privacy? Why am I aiding these large corporations owned by the wealthiest people in the world who could care less about me? Let's stand up.
13: I'm speaking with Bernie Sanders, the independent senator from Vermont. We'll continue this conversation in just a moment. This is the New Yorker Radio Hour.

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6: This is the New Yorker Radio Hour. I'm David Remnick, and I've been speaking today with Senator Bernie Sanders. Sanders consistently polls as one of the most popular politicians in the country, and he's taken up a cause that cuts across party lines, resistance to data centers that are being built all across the United States. Sanders has been in Congress since 1991, so he saw the rise of the internet from the vantage point of Capitol Hill, and I wanted to ask him about how the government has dealt with disruptive innovation in the past. How is this different from other historical instances in which there's rapid technological change? I don't mean, you know, horse and buggy movement, but the rise of the automobile, the rise of electricity, the rise of the internet. But I have to tell you, Senator Sanders, when I would watch congressional hearings about the internet, I did not have any great faith in the in our elected representatives and their knowledge of what the internet was about. This was exemplified by watching a member, I don't remember if it was a senator or congressman, I believe it was a senator, asking the head of Facebook how they made money, not understanding a thing

0: eyebrow lifted condescension. And then they just went to town and did whatever the hell they wanted. And it resulted in one of the great transformations of human consciousness and behavior in the history of civilization. And it wasn't at all tempered by the efforts of our elected legislators.
1: Well, I mean, you're discussing a very significant reality. The way I see it is that you have this extraordinarily transformational technology. You know, you talk about electricity. We can talk about the Industrial Revolution, profound impacts. But it took place over a period of years.
0: Right.
1: I think the difference about this one, David, it is moving much more rapidly than any other technological change. And it's going to impact us in every aspect of our life, from our who we are as human beings and how we relate to each other, not to mention the economy and privacy and democracy and all the rest of that. So number two, I mean, and then you pose a real concern. This is pretty complicated stuff, you know? And I can absolutely guarantee you that most members of the United States Senate are not, you know, steeped in the kind of knowledge that, in fact, we should have. And I include myself in that. It's complicated stuff. But I think at the least that we can do is call upon those people who do know what the impact of AI and robotics will be to help us design guardrails which make certain that these technologies work for ordinary people, not just enrich the very rich. That seems to me the goal that we've got to achieve.
0: I gather you recently met with Aaron Brockovich to talk about centers. What was that conversation like? Probably different than...
1: I mean, she's different than
0: Sam Altman.
1: Yeah, very different. She's an heroic figure, and I think she expressed to me a real surprise. I think she got into this kind of fairly recently, that people started calling her from all over the country. They were conservatives. They were progressives. And they said, we need help in organizing, in stopping these data centers, which are going to have such a destructive impact on our communities. I like Aaron a whole lot.
0: Considering the complexity and the technological nature of the question we were just talking about, does that also signal to you that it's time for a change of generations in our in the Senate, in the Congress, in the presidency as well?
1: Well, there's always folks who are saying, you know what we need to change the country? We need more young people. We need more blacks. We need more gays. We need more women. We need more this. And I believe in all that stuff. And I've probably done as much as anybody in the United States Senate to get young people involved in the political process with some success. But this is not a quote unquote, and it is also clear that younger people understand the impact of this technology better than older people. That's true too. But at the end of the day, it's not generational. It's ideological. It's which side you are on.
0: Mm-hmm.
1: So you have plenty of young people here who are saying, yes, let's give the big tech companies everything they want. We got to take on China. Let's go to war with Iran. Let's give tax breaks to the billion. I'm young. I'm the new generation. And you got a lot of us old fogies saying, maybe that's not a great idea.
0: Yeah.
1: So I think we don't want to get caught. We do want young people in the process. Absolutely. And I run around the country trying to do that. But we need people who are prepared to stand up for the working class of this country, to protect our environment, to protect our constitution, to end bigotry, et cetera, et cetera. So to me, I don't look at it as generational. I look at it as ideological. Which side are you on? Are you on the side of the working class of this country? And as you may know, we just had some elections in Michigan the other day, which I think indicate that maybe the American people are in agreement.
0: We certainly did. And we had on Abdul El-Sayed a couple of weeks ago. And he was heading toward what seemed like a 10 or 15 point victory, and he won by 1 point, and he underperformed with working class voters and voters of color, despite a very populist message. How do you interpret that?
1: Well, let me tell you something. I would look at it again, David, is in a slightly different way. I happen to think that his victory was the most extraordinary and impressive political victory in the modern history of the United States of America.
2: Don't get it twisted. I love America. I know exactly what America did for me. I saw it with a front row seat to what my life should have been but for America. But I love America enough to understand that America ought to be America.

0: gospel for all of her children. I didn't have to go 15 hours.
1: Now you tell me, you studied these things, right? All right. And I want your opinion. Think back. You tell me of a candidate, a major candidate in a big race, primary, Senate primary, who took on the entire leadership of his own state of Michigan, Democratic leadership, took on the Democratic leadership nationally here in Washington, took on $70 million of super PAC and special interest funding, okay, took on various levels of bigotry because he happens to be a Muslim, and he won the election. I have never seen a candidate take on all of that opposition and win an election. So to me, it was an extraordinarily impressive victory. Now, I got to tell you something about polling in Michigan. When I ran for president in 2016, literally the day before the election, we were told all about, Bernie, you're 20, 30 points down, you can't win. You know what? We got out of Michigan. We went someplace else because we thought we could lose. Ended up, we won. We had to hold a press conference someplace else to announce our victory in Michigan. I don't know what goes on with polling in Michigan, but please do not underestimate.
2: I'm not underestimating at all, but I'm asking a very specific question about where he performed best and where he underperformed.
1: Yeah, and that's fair. But I think what you're going to see is, you know, he was up against a popular governor. The governor came out against him.
2: But it's, similar to New York City. I mean, Mamdani did great, but black voters actually did, he underperformed with them.
1: Well, we will see what happens in the general election. I suspect that you're going to see a very strong coming together. And Haley Stevens, by the way, was very gracious in her concession speech.
2: She was.
1: And she understands, as I do, that now is a time that we come together to defeat the most dangerous president in the history of the United States. And I think, without any doubt, the black community will be there, the Latino community will be there, the working class community will be there. And to the degree that I can be of help to Abdul, I certainly intend to do that.
2: Senator Sanders, I appreciate your time. Thank you so much.
1: Thank you.
2: Senator Bernie Sanders, you can read a terrific piece about his early life and political evolution by staff writer Jill Lepore at NewYorker.com. And of course, you can subscribe to The New Yorker there as well, NewYorker.com. We'll continue on the movement against data centers in a conversation with the activist Erin Brockovich. She joins us in just a moment. 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
7: Cloudy skies with a few peaks of sun today with a chance of thunderstorms. Daytime highs approaching 78. Slight chance of thunderstorms tonight. Lows level off around 60, partly cloudy. 77 tomorrow, a mix of clouds and sun. 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I'm meteorologist Laura Lockwood. Currently 70.
2: This is the New Yorker Radio Hour. I'm David Remnick. The name Erin Brockovich has been synonymous with a fighter taking on big polluters. And, of course, many of us remember her from the film
8: which dramatized a landmark case against a California utility, Pacific Gas and Electric, which had poisoned the groundwater in a small town. Julia Roberts played Erin Brockovich.
9: These people don't dream about being rich. They dream about being able to watch their kids swim in a pool without worrying that they'll have to have a hysterectomy at the age of 20, like Rosa Diaz, a client of ours, or have their spine deteriorate like Stan Bloom, another client of ours. So before you come back here with another lame-ass offer, I want you to think real hard about what your spine is worth, Mr. Walker. Or what you might expect someone to pay you for your uterus, Miss Sanchez. Then you take out your calculator and you multiply that number by 100. Anything less than that is a waste of our time. By the way, we had that water brought in special for you folks. Came from Well and Hinckley.
8: Erin Brockovich has been involved in other major cases against polluters since then, and she runs a research firm that consults for lawyers. Earlier this year, she began receiving emails from people worried about the construction of AI data centers, something that's happening at a frenetic pace all over the country. Erin Brockovich.
10: Hey.
8: How are you?
10: How are you?
8: Good.
10: Good. How are you?
8: I'm good. You making some good trouble?
10: I didn't set out to do that, but apparently, yes.
8: Yes, you did. Who are you kidding?
10: It was a total surprise to me.
8: Erin, it's been 30 years. 30 years.
10: Oh, I know. We're going to start this way.
8: It's been 30 years since a certain legal case about groundwater contamination changed your life and the lives of a lot of other people and inspired the movie that we know you by. And you've been filing lawsuits around chemical pollutants for years thereafter. Now you're involved with data centers. You're involved in this for a fairly brief time, right? Just for a few months. And you're collecting information. This is the beginning of your process.
10: Mm-hmm.
8: How would you assess what the opposition is to the construction of data processing centers? How much pushback has already begun against the tech companies on this?
10: A lot. This is, in my 30 years, I've never really seen the people show up like they are at a very local level. Just down in Florida, and they got a moratorium. The city council meeting went on for 12 hours. And it was an overflow. And every city council meeting now, you're just seeing this huge overflow of people. When I started the MAP, when a community reached out to me.
8: Explain what the MAP is.
10: So it's pretty simple. It's called Brockovich Data Center, but it's a map where people who have data centers being developed, proposed, or up and running in and around the country can report their issues to the MAP. And it comes to me in a submission, you know. I go through 12,000 and I read each one. So for me, it was a visual to see the bigger picture.
8: What does the map look like?
10: Well, with all the red dots now, it's getting pretty hard
8: to see. It's just coast to coast data centers.
10: It's coast to coast data centers. And so
8: that's pretty incredible.
10: It's very incredible. And it's actually really very concerning. You know, they're building in many drought restricted areas. And I don't know that people always understand. And, you know, listen, this has been a huge learning curve for me. And I'm learning from the people on the inside, the workers, the people, the city hall and everybody. The amount and the consumption of water, it is almost staggering. Mm-hmm. And the bigger hyperscales can use anywhere from 1 to 7, possibly 8 million gallons of water per day.
8: Now, what does a data center do in terms of the environmental drag on a community?
10: So what they're reporting is, and this is not just a few towns here or there, it's just everybody has the same report. A, during the construction phase, these are not small facilities. They're 2,200 acres. They're 3,000 acres. They're 4,000 acres. And the first thing that they get extremely upset about is the destruction of the land. You're talking rural land. So all the trees, all the vegetation, all the farmland, all goes away. It's disruptive to their sanctuary. It's disruptive to the wildlife. People are definitely reporting changes in the wildlife, the absence of wildlife, dead wildlife, and they find that very concerning. And in the construction phase, wells can often get damaged. The construction for people that are there will tell you, it's almost violent. You can feel the ground shaking, so all your water can get very turbid. People have lost their well pressure. Their wells have been damaged. They're having to drill for deeper wells. And the gentleman that I reported on, Austin Newsom is his name, and he's in a litigation, but his house is unlivable at this point.
8: Why is that?
10: Because now the water, you can't drink the water. You can't bathe the water. Mm. The water pressure is too low. He's got young children and they just can't, I mean, they can't live without water, and mm-hmm. they can't now drink their water. And I'm really surprised at the number of reports, consistent reports from varying states on these large data centers. It's the 24/7 humming, the decibels, how mm-hmm. far they go out, how disruptive it is. It's just a nonstop, almost buzz hum in their ears, 24/7, and they're finding it extremely disruptive, creating a lot of anxiety. More and more information is coming in now by submission. People now reporting their utility bills. You know, a water bill that was $30 is now almost $300.
8: Why has it gone up so fast?
10: Because of all the energy that has to be required to build these huge data centers.
8: So the locals are paying the bill.
10: Correct.
8: Yeah.
10: And they're starting to send in their before and after electric bills. So on the map, we kind of will list stats of mm-hmm. the number of people that have reported, how many have now reported electrical issues and water bill increases. And that is definitely on the rise. But I have one woman in a, and she says, you know, I'm on a fixed income. So now it's, do I pay my electric bill or eat? And I am seeing some reports, and this is where I'm going to start going out to these ranches, to these locations with these communities to see exactly what's happening. But they're starting to report. Right. They're noticing that they're seeing more stillbirths in the cows. So there are a lot of things.
8: Stillbirths that are demonstrably the fault of data centers. Do we have any evidence of that?
10: No, what they're saying is since the data centers came in and began up and running with this constant noise, right. It seems that they're now noticing more stillbirths.
8: So we'll stipulate that's going to require more research to figure out if there's any relationship.
10: Oh my gosh, yes.
8: Yeah. So let me ask you this. What laws, if any, are being broken in the construction of these data centers, whether it's in rural areas or near, closer to suburban areas?
10: I'm definitely getting reports from people working inside and from the counties and the cities that there was inappropriate permitting, inappropriate zoning. That is definitely a big issue for everybody at the city council level, how they got in, how they came in as a pretense of a warehouse. They were a data center, that type of thing at a very local level.
8: I'm not quite sure what you mean by inappropriate. And are you suggesting that government officials are profiting in some way by giving permits, building permits and the like?
10: Well, according to many communities at their local levels, they're showing up. They're changing zoning ordinances. Some are building without the appropriate permits. And yeah, I think it's very difficult for city council members when these big tech giants come in and they offer, you know, they want money for the city. So they're getting money for that. And, the people had no say in that. And they're also saying the money that they did receive wasn't changing their environment for the better.
8: So that seems to be the crux of the problem. Who decides, who gets to decide about the construction of a data center, and then who profits and how, if there is one, and then what effect on the public health there is. Am I right?
10: Yes. And the big issue is non-disclosure. Nobody was informed of anything. There was no city council meeting for ones that are being proposed now that they know there was a non-disclosure, but now they're having city council meetings.
8: So they're asking local government officials to sign NDAs about arrangements between tech companies and the purchase of real estate?
10: Yes. Everyone's been reporting that. It's been a non-disclosure agreement at a city council level. Who are in charge? You've got to go to the local council to get your permits to build and zone, and they're changing zoning ordinances, are signing non-disclosures.
8: Aaron, you've got Bernie Sanders and Alexandria Ocasio-Cortez trying to put together a AI data center moratorium act. How prevalent is that in American politics? In other words, how much support do you see out there for this kind of moratorium?
10: So, there's federal, there's state, and there's local. When we started, the moratoriums were starting to come. And maybe 12 weeks ago, it's maybe over 100 local counties and cities in multiple states had put on either pauses for 6 months, moratoriums for at least 2 years, because now as city council and states have seen the pushback from the people, they're like, let's wait. Because now city council wants to know more information. And we have seen some flat out bans. We had one here in California in Monterey Park where they flat out ban it. We've now seen 300 municipalities with moratoriums and or bans. We've now seen 14 states that have come in with possible, you know, state oversight. And we just saw New York completely ban them. So it's kind of growing in regards to the moratorium and what kind of, we just have no information. I mean, everybody in any leadership is like, wait a minute. You got to tell us what you're doing. Who's going to pay for the electrical? What is going with the water? What is going to be your water consumption? What size of land mass do you need? And so now you are seeing, as you said, Bernie Sanders and AOC looking at some federal oversight. And I'm watching that get some momentum.
8: Does the political debate break down along party lines, or is it bipartisan?
10: It's bipartisan. I'm definitely seeing that is pretty well known, as everyone's starting to talk more and more and more and more and more about the data centers.
8: Do you think it'll be a campaign issue in the midterms and in the presidential election in 2028?
10: I do. Possibly, yes. So I don't know if you watched the situation, and I watched with fascination the situation that happened out in Utah, and the people just showed up in huge numbers, so much so, and they were so upset about the size of the facility, the damage it could do to the Great Salt Lake. Utah is already in a huge drought.
8: In fact, Aaron, the president of the state Senate in Utah just lost his seat over this issue.
10: Yes, I do think this could be a very important thing for the leaders. And I've always been this way. And ever since I began my work in Hinckley, I've just never understood it. When you have issues so important to the people, why on earth you don't listen to them or completely disregard that they're showing up and they're like, we don't want this.
8: Right.
10: Have a conversation with this. And that's one thing I've learned in community after community after community for 30 years. Communities are willing to cooperate. Communities want to have their voice heard. They want to have a seat at the table. They are willing to compromise. But what they won't deal with is the lie. And that this is, again, I feel like I've come full circle. That young girl that showed up in Hinckley, California, what was really motivating the community and their frustration was you lied. I didn't know. And that's the exact same thing that's happening here.
8: This feels like the 90s to you again in some way.
10: It does. I just feel full circle, and I'm watching, you know, Hinckley was one town, one utility,
8: right,
10: and one aquifer. This is every town, every utility, every resource across the country. I think the stakes are really high for the people. And what's really got their goat, if you will,
8: yeah,
10: in everything. And I've had mayors call me. I've had city council members call me. I've had California legislation call me. And I'm getting the same reports. Other city council members who are now not in office, this was an absolute secret.
8: Have the AI companies reached out to you to say, hey, Aaron, well, you know, we understand you're concerned, but we're really not so terrible. We're doing X, Y, and Z to, you know, ameliorate the situation or anything. Do you ever hear from the corporate side where they try to get you to come on over and understand their point of view?
10: No.
8: Never.
10: I have to laugh at that. They're like, oh.
8: They're not that stupid.
10: No. You know, that's interesting because I did get a text from somebody who said there was a data center executive out of Dallas. It's right. Somebody that I work with, would like to have a meeting. And
8: will you take that meeting?
10: Here's the thing. Sure, with the people. You don't have to have a meeting with me. You have to have a meeting with the people.
8: With the community
10: whose
8: in question.
10: Backyards yeah. are being their life turned upside down. And I'll be happy to show up for a meeting with all of them.
8: Aaron, I wonder, do you use AI yourself?
10: No, not much. I get curious. I use it out of curiosity. And when I do talk about AI, I encourage people. Remember who you're talking to. It's a machine, okay? It is a tool that could be used for good purposes. Mm-hmm. I don't think it's be all, end all. And I've always encouraged people, it's a tool, but you have to use your own brain. Vet your information. It's a tool. Use it for the good tool it is. You don't need to use it for anything else. So use it or don't use it. But the fact that to have this AI is at the expense, first of all, the big companies don't be appearing to pay for it. Now, we're watching a lot of things happen where states are now not giving them the tax breaks. They're starting to say, you have to pay for all the electrical. But for us, we the people, to now have to have water consumption issues, electrical bills going up, water bills going up, the loss of our sanctuary, our wildlife, everything and all the resources at once are at jeopardy. It's too much.
8: The name Aaron Brockovich is associated with class action lawsuits. Do you see a class action lawsuit in the offing here?
10: Well, the case that I was involved in that everyone became famous for, Hinckley, was
8: sure.
10: a direct action, not a class action that depends, you could. There's a lot of diminution of property value, but I would see possibly in that, that's going to be up to all the lawyers to decide. It wouldn't be one national class. It could be state by state, but I see the lawsuits coming. You are seeing more citizens and communities that are organized hiring attorneys. I'm starting to see actually now in a couple of places where they've put on moratoriums, the city councils are now being sued by the tech giants. There's a couple of them out there for $100 million or more. That's going to be really hard for these small local cities to push back on that. So I think that you'll start to see more litigation like that.
8: AI executives will tell you this is going to bring a lot of jobs, endless amounts of innovation. It's going to make everybody's life better. And there's difficulties along the way. How much do you trust, if at all, AI executives and AI innovators?
10: I don't, and I don't think the people do. And you're showing all of them. It, mm-hmm. it, that you can't be trustworthy. If this is so great and so awesome, what's the non-disclosure agreement? If it's so great and so awesome, come out here and talk to these communities whose lives you are turning upside down. It's no different than PG&E hiding the information and not coming out to talk to these people. Oh, behind your back, I'm sorry, I'm poisoning you. So there's not going to be a lot of trust with these giant corporations.
8: So it's just this is just about money then, in the end.
10: For them?
8: Yep.
10: Sure. But for the people, it's their land. It's their home. It's their water. It's their resources. It's their sanctuary. It's the rivers and the creeks and the tributaries that all of us enjoy. And it's coming at like a mass invasion. We're not talking one or two. We're talking it's happening simultaneously across the country. And so there's not going to be a lot of trust with the people.
8: Tell me your next steps.
10: Well, right now, gathering more information, I'm going to start going out to some of these communities. I'm going to start going out to some of the ones that are construction up and running. And in some communities are asking me to start coming to their city council members, meetings. And look, I can't be everywhere at once, but this is what I tell the people. You're there. You're showing up. And so on my Brockovich report, every week we're doing a story about this. We give a lot of tips to different communities, who they can network with, how they can join forces. And that's really important because it's really hard as one. And they are starting to make a difference. And the more of them that are together, the more support they are for each other. I've not ever seen this in 30 years.
8: Erin Brockovich, thanks so much.
10: Hey, thank you.
8: Erin Brockovich. The mapping tool that she's launched is at BrockovichDataCenter.com. I'm David Remnick, and that's our program for today. Next week, Pod Save America's John Lovett joins me to answer your questions about the midterm elections.
11: We just haven't had a moment in which a bunch of Democrats put their talents on display. We're missing the talent show. We need the swimsuit portion. We need the whole thing.
8: And the
11: get out there.
8: And the talent
11: let's
8: portion.
11: Let's see. Spin the batons. Do the juggling. Let's go.
8: John Lovett. That's next time on the New Yorker Radio Hour. I hope you'll join us. 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
2: Chance of thunderstorms this afternoon. Otherwise, more clouds than sun. Highs level off around 78. Slight chance for storms tonight. Lows level off around 60. Partly cloudy skies. Partly cloudy skies tomorrow. High temperatures reach up to 77. 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I'm meteorologist Laura Lockwood. Currently 75.
3: This is National Native News. I'm Jill Freitas. Residents of the Eastern Interior community of Toke are being ordered to evacuate their homes after a wildfire broke out Monday morning. What officials are calling the Muckluck Fire was reported shortly before noon in the backyard of a residence on the Alaska Highway near milepost 1316. As of Monday evening, it had grown to over 1,500 acres and was spreading to the east and northeast. Sam Harrell, a spokesperson for the Alaska Division of Forestry and Fire Protection, said hot, dry, and windy weather have made the situation dangerous. He said in a brief phone interview that state troopers and firefighters are going door to door in the area north of the Alaska Highway, asking people to leave. Go evacuations are underway for Sundog Trail to Midnight Sun Drive. Residents in that area are being asked to evacuate to the local Mushers Hall and to the Toke School. Pets are being accepted in both locations. Officials have also cautioned people in the area to avoid downed power lines. Harrell also said a helitack team from Fairbanks has been dispatched to the fire, as well as fire engines from as far away as Matsu and Kenai. He was not able to confirm if or how many structures have burned. Dogs have long been banned in the Pribilof Islands under a rule imposed by the federal government to protect the world's largest concentration of northern fur seals, but that's set to change. The Alaska Beacon reports that under a new interim rule enacted by the National Oceanic and Atmospheric Administration, dogs may be brought to the islands, but only for the specific purpose of hunting for rats. Dogs allowed on St. Paul Island or any other part of the archipelago must be trained and certified to detect and catch rats, and their stays are limited to 180 days. The Pribilofs have managed to stay rat-free even as other Alaska islands and coastal areas have become infested with rodents. The new NOAA rule is intended to keep it that way. Rats are not native to any part of Alaska, but have been introduced by ships over time. They have infested several coastal regions and become one of the most destructive invasive species in the state. There have been instances of rat sightings on St. Paul over the years, but most were caught immediately in traps set up at the harbor. One rat escaped that gauntlet in 2018 and was found dead 10 months later. The new rule went into effect on August 6th. Mining companies are setting their sights on two national monuments in Utah. KNAU's Chris Clements reports the monuments were slashed by President Trump last month, opening them up to new mining claims.
4: Seven mining claims were filed in Bears Ears National Monument a day after Trump announced the cuts, with two filed in Grand Staircase Escalante National Monument less than a month after that. Autumn Gillard is a member of the Paiute Indian Tribe of Utah.
5: It's just very unfortunate that our public lands and Native American ancestral homelands are being put up so quickly on the chopping block.
4: She worries if the claims one day become mines, they'll hurt a unique landscape that's home to thousands of cultural sites. But Brian Summers of the Utah Mining Association says he's confident any mining would be responsible.
6: We can develop our minerals in a way that respects the environment.
4: And he says mining the monuments for minerals like uranium could help reduce dependence on foreign adversaries. It's unclear if the U.S. Bureau of Land Management will approve the claims, since Trump's executive orders only allow them after September 11th. For KNAU, I'm Chris Clements in Flagstaff.
3: And I'm Jill Freitas.

is Bird Note. If you've already done things around the home with birds in mind, like hanging up bird feeders or nest boxes, turning off the lights at night during migration, keeping cats indoors, consider one more action that might be less obvious. Turning the thermostat down a degree or two in the colder months and up a degree in the warmer months might seem more about personal preference or energy bills than birds. But climate change is a grave threat to birds, putting two-thirds of North American bird species at risk of extinction. So anything that decreases carbon emissions is a step towards a better future for birds, not to mention people. Of course, not everyone can change their thermostat settings depending on building policies and health concerns. But if you are able to, turning thermostats down in winter and up in summer and using alternative ways to stay comfortable can save up to 10% on a home's yearly energy costs. And programmable thermostats can help keep your

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I'm Ariana Rimmel.

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2: Mainly cloudy skies this afternoon with a chance of thunderstorms. High temperatures reach up to 78. Partly cloudy skies tonight. Slight chance for storms. Lows of a low around 60. Partly cloudy skies tomorrow. Daytime highs approaching 77. 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I'm meteorologist Laura Lockwood. Right now, 77.
3: This is Fresh Air. I'm Dave Davies. We're talking about the military challenges the United States faces 5.5 months into the war with Iran. There's been considerable reporting in the American media about the depletion of U.S. weapons stockpiles and the continuing threat Iran can pose to American bases and allies in the Persian Gulf region. Our guest is Stacey Pettijohn. Pettijohn is a senior fellow and director of the defense program at the Center for a New American Security. We recorded our conversation yesterday. I want to talk a bit about drones. You know, one of the issues the United States faces is that they have a lot of really expensive weapons that cost a lot and take a long time to produce and are very effective. But as warfare has developed recently, particularly in the Ukraine conflict, people are using smaller, lighter drones to considerable effect. So I wanted to talk about that. You know, we talk about drones. There are all kinds of drones. I mean, some are as big as airplanes and look like airplanes and can be in the air for a long time and go great distances. Some of them are almost as small as the ones we see buzzing around parks and beaches. The United States has kind of focused so far on the higher-end stuff, the expensive stuff, right?
4: Yes. The Pentagon likes its gold-plated, you know, sort of weapons. And typically with new weapons programs, it looks to make an improved model of something that already has. So something that's better, that goes faster, that is hard to see on a radar, that has a bigger warhead, goes farther, whatever it may be. And what you've seen globally is that because of the development and improvements to widely available commercial technologies, things like GPS, things like batteries, cameras, that there are these largely commercially derived drones or one-way attack weapons. They're essentially sort of not very good cruise missiles that have proliferated and that are allowing a lot of actors, a lot of different countries, but even some non-state actors like the Houthis and Hezbollah and some of the Iraqi militias to launch standoff attacks. And that has been a real shift. And they're doing so at a fraction of the price of any of the U.S. missiles that cost multi-million dollars.
3: You said standoff attacks? What do you mean?
4: So they don't have to be very close by the target that they're hitting. I'm excluding the smallest drones right here, which have been incredibly important in Ukraine and in other wars in like Nagorno-Karabakh and Libya. But when we talk about the longer range drones that Iran is using right now to attack U.S. forces and different countries in the Gulf, these go hundreds or 1,000, almost 2,000 miles. And they're basically cheap cruise missiles that previously Iran didn't have. Russia didn't have them. They're using them against Ukraine. So if you look at this larger drone and this bigger class, it has provided a new sort of weapon that used to only be available to the United States and really advanced militaries.
3: And Iran has developed this since the war or leading up to the war?
4: Well, before the war, it's the drone that gets the most attention is called the Shahed 136. It's a delta wing drone. It looks like a triangle, can carry about a 100-pound warhead and go over 1,500 miles, and it essentially flies into its target and explodes. And Iran has several different variants of this. It has a slightly smaller one, the Shahed 131, has the Shahed 101 that goes about 400 miles, only a 20-pound warhead that a lot of its proxies in Yemen and Iraq have used. And these have provided it with a lot of depth in terms of

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2: There's a lot of poor record keeping. There are records that lists that don't reconcile with other lists. There's a lot of gasoline that's being used that isn't properly accounted for. And there are a lot of people with take-home vehicles.
3: That's Erie County Comptroller Kevin Hardwick. He's outlining just a few of the issues his office found when conducting an audit of the county's vehicle fleet.
1: From paper trails to public impact, this is journalism that stays with the story and with the community it serves. Buffalo Toronto Public Media, NPR, produces journalism with depth, care, and purpose. 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
4: Hello, I'm Jamal Harris Jr. from Cheektowaga, New York. Thank you for listening to BTPM NPR WBFO and WBFO HD1 Buffalo, WOLN Olean, and WUBJ Jamestown. A service of Buffalo, Toronto.

0: 90. Right now in Buffalo, we have cloudy skies, 76 degrees. 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I'm Steve Cishan. It's 4:30. This is All Things Considered.
1: It's All Things Considered from NPR News. I'm Juana Summers.
2: And I'm Elsa Chang. A new Medicare pilot program offers some patients GLP-1 weight loss drugs at more affordable prices.
1: But millions of Medicare patients don't qualify.
3: Coverage doesn't always mean paid for or affordable.
2: That story after this news.
4: Live from NPR News in Culver City, California, I'm Dwayne Brown. President Trump says he doesn't think the Supreme Court will stop construction of his new White House ballroom. The High Court is expected to weigh in this week on whether or not the president needs congressional approval. NPR's Deepa Shivram reports.
5: Trump showed off his construction projects to members of the press on the White House South Lawn.
6: Like I'm fixing the country, we're fixing the White House too.
5: Nearby is another construction project that's been in the works for more than a year. The new White House ballroom that would also have a hospital and a drone port, the White House says. In the coming days, the Supreme Court will decide on the next steps for the ballroom. Trump thinks the court will rule in his favor.
6: And it's a lawsuit that should have never been even allowed to be brought.
5: Trump has been tied up in several politically unpopular construction projects at the White House and around D.C. That's as the war with Iran also drags down the president's approval ratings. Deepa Shivaram, NPR News, the White House.
4: Ukraine and Russia carried out another prisoner of war exchange today, as NPR's Anna Polomarenko reports from Kyiv. 103 Ukrainian defenders have returned home.
7: Ukrainian ombudsman Dmytro Lubinets released footage of the first moments the freed prisoners spent on Ukrainian land. It's like a dream. I can't even believe I'm home, says an exhausted but happy Ukrainian soldier. Lieutenant General Oleg Ivashenko, head of the coordination headquarters, was personally present at the exchange. He thanked all the agencies directly involved in the return of Ukrainian POWs and emphasized that the negotiation process for the return of Ukrainians is ongoing. More than 9,700 Ukrainian servicemen have returned as part of prisoners' exchanges since the start of the Russian full-scale invasion. Anna Polomarenko, NPR News, Kyiv.
4: This is NPR News.
0: It's 4:32 at Buffalo Toronto Public Media. We have mostly cloudy skies and 76 degrees at our Buffalo Waterfront Studios. Good afternoon. I'm Steve Cishan, BTPM News. The only traffic to talk about on the BTPM Traffic Watch this afternoon, 190 South is slow from Louisiana Street to the 90 split. A call for greater scrutiny of Buffalo public schools. Assemblymember John Rivera has introduced legislation that would install a state monitor to oversee the district's academic and financial planning. The proposal, Rivera says, is modeled on other oversight efforts around New York State, including in the city of Rochester. The legislation comes as two district leaders, former Superintendent Pascal Mumbenga and board member Mookie Hawkins, have been accused of sexual harassment. Meanwhile, Buffalo's school board meets in the 5 o'clock hour today at the Buffalo Academy for Visual and Performing Arts. Board members expected to review the independent report completed into the sexual harassment claims made against board member Lewis Hawkins. BTPM News reporter Alex Simone will be at the meeting and provide complete coverage at btpm.org and also tomorrow morning starting at 6 on Morning Edition with Jay Moran here on BTPM News. The International Institute of Buffalo is welcoming the former diplomat who Belgians called the ambassador who made us love America again. Ambassador Howard Gutman, who served under President Obama, will speak at the International Institute's Delaware Avenue headquarters tonight, offering the inside scoop on how the USA conducts foreign affairs as part of the Meet the Ambassador lecture series there. Aside from his work in diplomacy, Gutman's a regular commentator on politics on Fox and has appeared as an actor on shows like Boston Legal and Law and Order. The forecast calls for showers and thunderstorms this evening, then clouds and fog overnight tonight with a low of 56. Early fog tomorrow, then some clouds will gradually give way to sunshine and a high of 78 tomorrow. For Friday, sunshine all day with a high of 81. Saturday, we'll see some sunshine, but also some afternoon showers and a high of 81. On Sunday, chance of showers once again with some sunshine mixing in and a high of 76. Right now in Buffalo, we have mostly cloudy skies, 76 degrees.

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4: Hi, I'm Mike from the Painters and Allied Trades Union. 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
1: Live from NPR News in Culver City, California, I'm Dwayne Brown. The United Arab Emirates says it's suspending all trade with Iran. This after it came under Iranian missile attack. NPR's Adil Al-Shawchi has more.
2: The Emirati Ministry of Foreign Affairs announced that it was halting all trade, commercial exchanges, and financial transactions with Iran until further notice after what it called, quote, regional escalations. On Tuesday, the UAE's defense ministry said Iranian missiles fell in open water. The Iranian foreign minister denied the allegation. The UAE came under intense fire as Iran targeted U.S. installations in the Gulf and Jordan at the beginning of the almost six-month war that shows no sign of ending. The latest sanction will put increasing pressure on Iran as the U.S. prepares to expand its economic restrictions on the country. Hadil Al-Shalchi, NPR News, Istanbul.
1: The Justice Department is pushing back on former FBI Director James Comey's allegations that his criminal case over a social media post is improper and vindictive. Federal prosecutors are urging a judge to deny Comey's bid to have the case dismissed, as we hear from NPR's Ryan Lucas.
3: In a new court filing, federal prosecutors deny that Comey is being selectively targeted for prosecution. They say the decision to pursue the case was made without any influence from the attorney general or the president. Comey is charged with making threats against President Trump in a photo posted on social media of seashells arranged to say 8647. Prosecutors argue that, quote, there is no serious dispute, end quote, that the photo could be viewed as a violent threat against Trump, and they urge the court to deny Comey's bid to have the case dismissed. Comey asked a judge to throw out the case last month, arguing that he is being singled out because of his criticism of Trump. Ryan Lucas, NPR News, Washington.
1: Stocks rebounded on Wall Street after some positive earnings reports, including from Target. This is NPR.
4: It's 5:32 at Buffalo, Toronto Public Media. We have mostly cloudy skies and 78 degrees in Buffalo. Good afternoon. I'm Steve Cishon, BTPM News. At the BTPM traffic desk this afternoon, 190 North is slow from Elm Street to the Peace Bridge. There was a crash just in the last little bit on the 190 North just past the Peace Bridge, so things are slow there. The right lane is closed. 190 South, slow from Smith Street all the way down to the 90 split. As state and federal officials expand radiological testing along parts of Western New York, Assemblymember Pat Burke says the federal government should take a larger role in investigating the region's radioactive legacy. Burke says tracking where potentially contaminated material may have ended up decades ago can be difficult, and that a more comprehensive investigation would require federal resources and expertise if contamination is indeed confirmed.
5: If there are findings, the federal government has to come in and take over and take control. They're the ones with the resources, with the expertise, and frankly, it's their contamination if that's the case.
4: Burke says he's also pressing the state DEC for greater transparency about the Southtown's communities now being investigated and wants residents to have a clear process for getting answers about environmental concerns. Nearly 60,000 unionized state employees will see pay hikes over the next 5 years after ratifying a new labor contract. According to the governor's office, 88% of the members of the Public Employees Federation voted in favor of ratification of that new deal. The PEF includes state employees with professional, scientific, and technical titles. Changes to member health insurance and annual raises ranging from 3% to 4.5% are included in that new agreement. The forecast calls for showers and thunderstorms this evening, then clouds and fog later overnight. Low tonight of 56, early fog tomorrow, then we'll see clouds eventually turn into some sunshine tomorrow. High of 78. Sunshine all day on Friday with a high of 81. It'll be 81 again on Saturday. We'll see some sunshine, but also some afternoon showers. On Sunday, again, that chance of showers, but we should also, once again on Sunday, see at least a little bit of sunshine with a high of 76. Cloudy skies, 78 degrees right now in Buffalo. 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
1: This final note on the way out today, which begins with the number 40, followed by 12 other digits. I speak here of the federal debt, which, as of the close of business last night, topped $40 trillion for the first time. $40 trillion, $47 billion, $425 million, $768,420 and 22 cents. I have no idea what is up with the 22 cents. But in all seriousness, the really interesting slash scary part of the national debt is how fast it is piling up. See also the 10 minutes that Robin Brooks and I have spent over the past 2 days talking about this. Our media production team includes Brian Allison, John Fokey, Montana Johnson, Drew Jostad, Gary O'Keefe, and Charlton Thorpe. Alex Simpson is the manager of media production. And I'm Kai Rizdahl. We will see you tomorrow, everybody. This is APM.
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4: Hello, I'm Saladin Allah from the Niagara Falls National Heritage Area. Thank you for listening to BTPM NPR WBFO and WBFO HD1 Buffalo. 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

0: I'm David Lombardo, and you're listening to WCNY's The Capital Press Room. We're going to spend the first half of the show revisiting an interview we recorded with Dr. Damia Harris Madden, Commissioner for the State Office of Children and Family Services, which came out with a report in June on the after-school care landscape here in the Empire State. We talked about who is served by the current system, limited capacity of the state to provide after-school care, and how much universal access might actually cost. And in the second half of the program, we've got a new conversation with New York State Bar Association President Taya Graves about the intersection of artificial intelligence and the legal practice here in New York. We'll highlight the rules and regulations handed down from the court system, consider how New Yorkers are using AI to represent themselves, and discuss ways the technology can improve law practices. It's all coming up right here on WCNY's The Capital Press Room.
1: Live from NPR News in Washington, I'm Ryland Barton. The federal debt topped $40 trillion today, a new high watermark that shows no sign of receding. NPR's Scott Horsley has more.
2: It's pretty straightforward. The government spends more than it takes in every year, and that gap has been getting bigger. You know, Congress passed a big tax cut last year, so the government's collecting less revenue than it otherwise would. But government spending just keeps growing. Despite all the talk from the president and Elon Musk about cutting waste, fraud, and abuse, most government spending is on autopilot for things like Social Security and Medicare, and those are likely to keep climbing as the population ages.
1: NPR's Scott Horsley reporting. An unusual Census Bureau report that President Trump says proves widespread illegal voting by non-U.S. citizens has ties to a Trump-aligned think tank, NPR has learned. In a social media post yesterday, Trump claimed that the Census Bureau's initial analysis of more than 128 million voters voter records proves that over 24,000 non-citizens voted illegally in the 2020 presidential election, and that the final number will, quote, explode after the agency finishes. Data and election experts say the report's methodology and conclusions are questionable. President Trump has announced his nominee to lead the FDA. NPR's Sidney Lupkin reports.
3: The president posted on Truth Social that he'd chosen Dr. Heidi Overton to be the next FDA commissioner. Overton would fill a vacancy left by Dr. Marty McCary, who resigned in May after serving 13 months in the role. Overton has not worked at the FDA before, but she has worked in Trump's White House, most recently as deputy assistant to the president for domestic policy. Overton trained as a surgeon. She also worked at the conservative America First Policy Institute. While there, she wrote opinion pieces opposing gender-affirming care and medication abortion. Earlier this month, the president signed a controversial executive order aimed at overhauling the childhood vaccine schedule. During that press conference, Overton praised what she called the historic action. To get the top FDA job, the Senate will have to confirm her. Sidney Lupkin, NPR News.
1: Companies that want to charge people different prices based on their personal data are now on notice by the Federal Trade Commission. NPR's Alina Selyuk reports.
4: The Federal Trade Commission says companies should have to, quote, clearly and conspicuously disclose when they use personalized pricing. It's also sometimes called surveillance pricing, when someone sees a price that's different from other people based on personal data the seller has about them, like location or browsing history. Are they wealthy? Do they have kids? Are they a first-time car buyer? Researchers and regulators say it's unclear how often this actually happens today, but there have been some publicly reported cases. Consumer advocates have called for Congress, the states, and the FTC to fully prohibit personalized pricing in the first place, though the FTC says it does not have the power to do that. Alina Selyuk, NPR News, Washington.
1: You're listening to NPR News from Washington. After Tropical Storm Lala was blamed for two deaths in Hawaii, forecasters are warning of the likelihood of another storm system that could approach the islands by the weekend. The National Hurricane Center says conditions appear conducive for a tropical depression to form in coming days to the east-southeast of the islands. Scientists have discovered the fastest star in the Milky Way, racing around a supermassive black hole. NPR's Ari Daniel reports.
5: Researchers used infrared light to peer into the heart of the Milky Way. They noticed a faint star moving quickly, its orbit an elongated ellipse. The black hole at the center of our galaxy squats at one end of that oval. Stefan Gillison is an astronomer at the Max Planck Institute for Extraterrestrial Physics.
6: The star comes in one direction, getting faster and faster and faster, then gets a very sharp turn around the black hole.
5: That's when it's at its highest speed, over 15,000 miles per second. The star can be used to visualize how gravity acts on space and time, and perhaps reveal how our local black hole formed and helped shape the evolution of our galaxy. Ari Daniel, NPR News.
1: Amazon says it's planning to expand drone shipping to suburban areas in nearly 500 U.S. cities. The company says customers could receive the drone deliveries in as fast as 30 minutes. The drones can carry packages up to 5 pounds. The plan will intensify the battle between Amazon and Walmart to provide consumers with the fastest delivery times. New delivery areas include Chicago, Atlanta, Cleveland, and Boise. U.S. stocks rose today. This is NPR News from Washington.
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0: I'm David Lombardo, and this is WCNY's The Capitol Press Room. A legislative push led by State Senator Zellner Myrie to expand access to after-school care in New York resulted in a mandate for the Hochul administration to publish a report earlier this year on the after-school landscape, including how many kids are currently served by existing programs, the state's after-school capacity gap, and what it might cost to provide programming to all school-age kids. And while the report took a few extra months to be released, it did come out this summer, and we unpack the findings and potential next steps in a conversation in June with New York State Office of Children and Family Services Commissioner Damia Harris Madden. Here's that conversation from June 15th. So for the purposes of this exercise that you were tasked with, when we think about after-school programs, what type of programming would qualify? And I guess what age of New York students are we thinking about? Because I have to imagine the priority is probably those kids who can't be left home alone and not necessarily so much worried about those 16, 17, and 18-year-olds.
8: Oh, we worry about them all, David. I can assure you our vision in OCFS is really to support every individual child and family so that they're valued and flourishing. So, you know, we do care about the older youth. But again, for the purposes of this report, we did stick to children that we consider to be school age, which is from 6 to 12 years of age. I'm just going to start by saying what we all know, why after school is important. You asked about, you know, a little bit about what we do with OCFS and our after-school programming. We know that unsupervised time can lead to unproductive time. And so to the extent possible, we want our children engaged when that, you know, in activities that really support them, that prepare them for the future, that whether it's social skills development, career exploration, STEAM, arts, sports. And when children are very young, we just want to make sure that they're prepared to maturate and also reach eventual adulthood. So that also means the safety component, right? Making sure we have places where there's a decreased likelihood of, you know, getting involved with the lures of the street, so to speak. So we want to always promote the physical, emotional, mental, and psychological safety of our children, particularly during those bewitching hours of 3 to 6 p.m.
0: Well, a lot of those goals sound similar to what people expect from childcare more broadly these days. So what is the relationship between an after-school program and maybe childcare more broadly? Are they part of the same continuum? Should one be thought of as a separate issue? I mean, how do you try to wrap your head around them?
8: So as someone who has developed after school programs for many years and also evaluated them, we absolutely see after school as part of the continuum. Governor Hochul has, you know, invested heavily, yes, on the child care front, because we know there's just so much unmet need as it relates to our, you know, infants and our youngest children, but also in after school programs, because at the end of the day, our parents need to keep their jobs, right? And we want our children to be productive, and everyone needs to be less stressed. So to your point, yes, after school is a part of that continuum. And so for many that are involved in the child care and after school ecosystem, we absolutely know that there is a relationship.
0: Well, the report that your agency came out with found that the current after-school programming capacity during the academic year in New York is about 500,000 slots, and that leads to a capacity gap, given the amount of school-age kids in New York, of over a million kids right now. And we can talk about how to address that gap, but for those people who are serviced by the existing provider network, how are they getting care, and what are they paying either out of pocket or with the help of state or local governments or school districts to make that care possible? I mean, what is the current landscape a product of?
8: Certainly. So I'll start with the first, which is the capacity question that you asked. It was, you know, at the highest range, 1.15 million that we ascertained from a number of archival data, you know, the reports that are out that suggest that, you know, our young people are engaged to about 500,000. However, you know, I think the definition of after school varies, so we have to take that into consideration, because the design of a program, the dosage of a program, all pretty much varies. And so at its lowest end, we actually see a gap of 390,000 students or children that are not engaged versus the 1.15 million. So I think this report does a very good job of giving us that range of where there is unmet need. To your question regarding the calculation of costs, you know, after school can be costly for some. And in some cases, after school is completely free thanks to government support, philanthropy, and other, you know, possibilities. So, you know, on average, the median cost is about $6,000, according to this report, but it could also be lower than that. You know, again, this report does a really good job at looking across New York State and saying, okay, what is the highest amount we could possibly need to get to, let's say, a place of universal after school? That could be as high as $11 billion. Yeah. But it could also be as low as $1 billion. It all just depends, again, on the many variables, to include geography, again, program offerings, what kind of expenditures you need in after school. Some places need transportation. Some people need custodians, security. You know, it all varies. So I think the aim of this report was really to provide us with a tool so that we can dig deeper and really get to actual costs, because it's really difficult to do a predictive analysis when you have so much variation. But this tool, this study, is really going to be used to help us kind of look at what the next steps would be. But it's definitely not a roadmap. I want to make a distinction here because, you know, it's not something that we're looking at as a necessary guide. It just was information that was presented based on what data was available at that time.
0: Well, before we move on, let me reintroduce you. For listeners just joining us, I'm David Lombardo, and this is WCNY's The Capitol Press Room, and we're speaking with Dr. Damia Harris Madden, the commissioner for the New York State Office of Children and Family Services, which recently put out a report on the after-school landscape in New York. And I want to come back to the current system and who's served by it, because often when we think about child care, it's typically people on the very low end of the income spectrum who are able to access government subsidies. And then you have people on the very high end who don't think twice about digging into their pocketbook to pay for them the most pricey care. And there's that people in the middle who often are struggling to figure out what to do. Does that same dynamic play out in terms of after school care, or does it look different in terms of who is able to fill those, say, 500,000 plus spots?
8: I think you're absolutely spot on, David, that there's a lot of variation between the costs in the different regions. And again, the difference in terms of the program design and the quality of care. You're absolutely right that this study did look at the cost of implementing after school programming in New York State and the cost borne by families and municipalities, which again can range anywhere between, you know, $0 to $6,000. To your point, there are many government subsidized programs. We're very fortunate in New York State that we are one of 10 in the nation in terms of performance, where we have more than 35% of our children engaged in after school, and that's according to national data. So I think, you know, the investments that have been made, and when you speak about, you know, the early childhood and after school and the continuum, we look at programs like the CCAP program, for example, where Governor Hochul has continued to invest. This year, she has an increase of $3 billion in our CCAP program, which is a 40% growth for OCFS. But it's important to note that at least 40% of CCAP is utilized in after school. And some people really don't know that, but that's a huge part of it. So when they hear CCAP and they hear subsidy, they automatically think of the 0 to 5 or 0 to 3 range, whereas CCAP also supports, you know, our young people that are school age.
0: So right now there is this emphasis in terms of making pre-K more widely available. And this means those kids under the age of 6, but for the purposes of this school age, children are defined as under the age of 13 and at least 6 years old or enrolled in kindergarten or a higher grade. Do you have a sense of what sort of population we're missing then when we take into consideration the broader landscape of after school needs if we aren't capturing those maybe 4 and 5 year olds?
8: Well, as you know, if we're focused on CCAP and its expansion, which is different from obviously the pre-K and pre-K 3 and pre-K 4, you know, CCAP again covers the wide gamut.
0: Oh, sure. But I just mean for the purposes of this report, when you guys looked at school age children, it was that range of 6 to 12. And I'm curious then if you feel like you're missing a meaningful population by using that definition of school-age children when trying to assess what's going on in the after-school landscape?
8: You know, I don't think we are, David. And the reason why I say that is because when you're looking at 0 to 5 and sometimes 0 to 6 from the, you know, early childhood stages, again, we have the infrastructure that has been heavily invested in through the CCAP, $3 billion, for example, for this year, $11 billion since Governor Hochul has taken office. And then when it picks up for when you enter kindergarten and, you know, advance up to about middle school, right, there's then the apparatus for after school through a myriad of funding streams that exist in New York State to support those children as well. So I don't think that we're missing. I think that we're just distinguishing the two populations for many, many reasons. Obviously, regulations and safety reasons, we separate the children out, like ratios, for example, for 0 to 5, very different from our children that are, you know, 6 to 12 and so on. So I think that we're not missing. It's just that this is what the study charged OCFS to do. And we wanted to make sure we made good on what the legislature asked of us.
0: But safe to assume, though, we can't assume that 4 and 5 year olds can get off the bus, give them a pint of ice cream and the TV clicker and just leave them alone, right? Despite how much they might want
8: absolutely
0: that autonomy.
8: Not. At mother of three here, absolutely not.
0: And after a quick break, we'll continue our discussion from June with Dr. Damia Harris-Madden, the commissioner for the State Office of Children and Family Services, which put out an overdue report this spring on the after-school landscape here in the Empire State. When we get back, we'll talk about some of the pots of money available for after-school programs, the academic year restrictions on this report, the implementation of after-school initiatives, and how this report might inform future efforts to bridge capacity gaps and realize universal access to after-school care. 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
9: Slight chance of rain showers with fog tonight, otherwise partly cloudy. Lows of low around 59. Daytime highs approaching 78 tomorrow. Cloudy skies with a few peaks of sun with fog early. Lows around 58 tomorrow night. Clear skies. 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I'm meteorologist Laura Lockwood. Currently, it's 76 degrees.
0: I'm David Lombardo, and this is WCNY's The Capital Press Room. We're continuing to air a conversation we recorded back in June with Dr. Dania Harris Madden, the Commissioner for the State Office of Children and Family Services, which put out an overdue report this spring on the after-school landscape here in the Empire State, which highlights existing capacity gaps as well as the potential cost of achieving universal care. We'll pick up our conversation talking about some of the streams of money that existing after-school programs are funded with.
8: We will always maintain that an 8-year-old can't supervise themselves, again, which is why we invest heavily in our after-school programs, whether it's through the LEAPS funding, where the governor, you know, allocated over $100 million, our positive youth development, where we saw a sizable increase the first time in many years, let me tell you, for positive youth development, our sports and education funding, not to mention, you know, our BOOST programs and other methods through OCFS alone, and then looking at New York State Ed Department, which relies on federal funding, such as the 21st Century Community Learning Centers and then New York City, for example, who's just had another heavy investment for their Compass and Beacon programs. I mean, taken in totality, we do have a robust funding system here in New York State. I think one of the deficits, however, is kind of like the data sharing and governance, which is also highlighted in our report. There's no centralized system, so to speak. So it's really hard to assess or predict, you know, how much further we can go at this point, because we just don't have all of the information from every single government source that provides subsidy and support. Again, absent from the report is also private funding. So that's another task that would need to be done, analyzing how much support we receive from private donors, for instance, and they contribute greatly. And then there's the parent share as well. So I think, you know, after school becomes very complex when we're looking at the costs and its feasibility as you try to think about possibly going universal. But, you know, again, this report was just a first step. It's just a tool for us to use that I think that we could really build on. And certainly the advocates do their own digging and data analysis and will, you know, I'm sure have, you know, some supplemental information to lend.
0: I do imagine they will have additional comments and thoughts. But in terms of how you want to use this, and you were very clear that this is not a roadmap, what are the next steps that could be taken using this report?
8: You know, I think if we look at the history, and I've only been here for a couple years now, two years feels like two days, I could say that. I think that just like anything else, it's been, you know, a multi-year approach. The governor has invested, if you look at childcare since she started, but over time, continuing to invest, and it's a multi-pronged, multi-year strategy. I think the same vision can be applied here with after school. We are, you know, going to be looking closer at the data. You know, the report is relatively new. It also doesn't include some of the reports that came after, not to mention the, you know, ever-changing federal landscape. We just don't know what's going to happen prospectively. So I think for us at OCFS, this was a really great starting place that we could actually look at what the possibilities are. Like I said, the great range in terms of what the unmet need is it's just so dichotomous. It's hard to really wrap your brain around it, because in one figure, you'll say 1.1 you know, million, the other 300 and some odd thousand. So again, it's a tool to be used to, you know, really be able to assess what we're doing in New York State, how we can communicate better with our partners, and then where we go from there. I'll also say that, you know, part of this report really does speak to how we think about after school. I don't know that many people really take that into consideration. A sports program might look very different than a fully comprehensive program. Like, for example, when I was in the municipal level of government, I started with one program, expanded to 13. We included everything from architecture to, you know, swimming to, you know, building drones at a time when drones was not a thing to, you know, performing arts. It just really is very varied. And I think that this report truly underscores the dynamicity of after school and how and where we could possibly go with it.
0: Well, sticking with that idea of what after-school care can look like in its varied forms. What about the length of after-school care? Because when we're talking about universal after-school care, are we talking just for the academic year, or is this something that is expected to extend through the summer?
8: I love that question, because that's, again, what I'm speaking to in terms of definition. So for the purpose of this report, it looked at the school year. After school hours during the school year and not the summer months. And oh my, when you start to look at summer programming, and many of which do leverage some type of after school funding, for example, 21st Century Community Learning Centers, you can use year round. There are other funding streams that allow for that to happen, right? It looks very different when you're crafting a summer program or you're offering summer programming versus after school program, but for the purposes of this report, it was confined to after school year.
0: You mentioned with that overlap of child care and after school care, how a portion of the CCAP money, the Child Care Assistance Program money, goes toward after school. There have been concerns about the flow of that money and some of the wait lists that counties have experienced. And I guess when you think about the implementation of after school care, is that something that needs to be done in a county by county or even more specifically regionalized approach? Or is this something that will be more broad and more state focused?
8: So for the CCAP program, because it is administered directly to the municipalities, it is managed by the local departments of social services. There's eligibility requirements. And as you know, we're very proud of the fact that the governor has expanded eligibility to the statewide medium income, which means more families can access more of the subsidies. Family of four earning up to $114,000 versus when my children were coming up and it was about $50,000 for family four. So we've seen a lot of growth there. I do think that, you know, as we start to look forward in terms of how we administer after school, we have to look at, you know, what is being made available from the private sector too, because as you know, with public funds, there's usually a linkage back to the federal government. And in some cases, it's the state funding that is made available. Sometimes there's in-kind requirements. When I was at the county level, our funding mechanism was in part county levy dollars, as well as, you know, private, as well as state. So, you know, I think it all just depends on how the programming is developed and the what's allowed in the after school program in terms of your budget and your expenses.
0: Well, finally, sticking with the idea of flexibility, the state, at the governor's behest, is implementing these three pilot programs for childcare at the county level. Are those opportunities to test things out in the after-school space as well, or are you focusing just solely on childcare more broadly, which, you know, as we talked about, does include after-school, but maybe won't be necessarily the focus or get any sort of special experimental treatment with this?
8: No, the pilots are aimed at 0 to 3, some instances 0 to 5, depending on where you are. So, for example, in New York City, the $73 million that was allocated towards 2Care, which is a contracted care system, is for, you know, 2-year-olds because they've been successful at implementing 3K and 4K. Whereas in other parts of the state, there hasn't been quite the amount of movement for the 3K and sure, even 4K programming, right? So then that's focused on 0 to 5-year-olds, and it's really based on what those counties need. And so at this point, I don't believe it's relative to after school because it's focused on the 0 to 5 age group.
0: Well, we've been speaking with Dr. Damia Harris Madden. They are the commissioner for the State Office of Children and Family Services. Commissioner, I really appreciate you making the time to talk after school care and look forward to talking with you more about this issue and all the other different things under your purview in the near future.
8: I thank you, David. One of my favorite topics. So it's really been a pleasure.
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0: I'm David Lombardo, and you're listening to the Capitol Press Room on BTPM NPR. I'm David Lombardo, and this is WCNY's The Capital Press Room. Artificial intelligence has the potential to expand into most aspects of everyday life, including our judiciary, whether as a writing assistant for attorneys, helping judges with research, or aiding ordinary New Yorkers who want to try to represent themselves. For more on how to navigate and regulate this evolving technology and how it intersects with the courts, we're joined in the studio by Taya Grays, president of the New York State Bar Association. Welcome to the Three Timers Club, President Grays.
10: Yay! Thank you for the invitation. I'm happy to be back, David.
0: So while there is clearly a lot of intrigue about the use of artificial intelligence, I want to look back before we look forward. And I'm curious, in your 3 decades of a legal career at this point now, have there been other debuts of technology or uses of technology that have raised ethical or practical questions of the administration of law? I mean, does anything stand out to you?
10: When I started law school, one of the classes that was an adjunct or an addition to a class that we took as it relates to legal research and writing, it was researching on the computer and using something called Westlaw and Lexis. So I learned how to do legal research via computer as well as in the books. So my generation of lawyers, probably 5 years behind me, 5 years ahead of me, we were in that transition period of understanding how to use the computer and these research tools in order to find cases versus having to go to a library and look up the information. So my first job, I was a prosecutor in the Bronx DA's office, and only the people who were in appeals were able to use the computer.
0: And this is like late 90s?
10: This is the late 90s. And so if I wanted to do any research on the cases that I had for my motions, I had to go to the library. Those same tools from 20 plus years ago are now being embedded with artificial intelligence. And there are some questions and concerns about how those tools are finding the right cases. You know, there's all this concern about hallucinations. Mm-hmm. How are they doing analysis? Can they really understand nuance in a case? If you ask it a question about find a case that does A, B, C, and D, does it really understand what the nuances are in those legal issues to actually find the right cases that are on point?
0: Well, in terms of how artificial intelligence can be used,

0: standards, a floor of how AI might be used. But is this the Wild Wild West to a certain degree, or do you feel like there are clear rules and frameworks for lawyers to follow?
1: It's both.
0: Okay. Maybe depending on what you're looking to do, probably.
1: There's always been tools that have impacted how lawyers do their work, and we've had to figure out, how do we use it? Are there any ethical concerns with using the tool? And then how do we embed it in how we do our day-to-day in contrast to how we did it before? I mean, the computer in and of itself was a revolution.
0: Sure.
1: People typed and handwrote things, and they delegated it to like secretaries or paralegals to do that work, right? Someone would dictate it, and then someone else would actually transcribe it, and then be a whole back and forth process. With a computer, you didn't necessarily need to have a secretary or paralegal doing that kind of work. So you had to adjust to that. There was a lawyer when I was in the DA's office, he had a computer because he was senior. He never turned it on because he didn't know how to use it. And he was so used to the way that he had learned to transcribe cases and talk to, or look up cases and go and talk to a secretary to dictate. So there's always been this transition. The challenge with this tool is how quickly it's being adopted, not only by litigants, like the general population, but like pro se litigants and the legal profession. Some people are like, yes, this is great, and others are hesitant. The court is kind of stuck in the middle. You have individuals who are various types of litigants who are looking at this tool as a resource because they don't have other resources that are as readily available, right? They don't understand the legal issues, and you just go to an AI tool, and the tool will, even though it has the disclaimers, they're still using it as a resource to help them because they don't know what they don't know, and they think the tool is smart to help them. Lawyers, on the other hand, some of them have learned, okay, this is what the tool does, and this is how it helps me to do my work. But there are other lawyers who are hesitant about it. And it isn't to say that they're not willing to learn something new, but it takes time to do that. And with this technology versus other technologies, it seems like every day there's a new tool that does something else. You go from, oh, you just had AI, and now it's generative AI, and now it's agentic AI, and then there'll be quantum. I mean, it's changing so quickly that lawyers are having a hard time trying to catch up. Where do I draw the line in the sand to say, today I'm going to learn something about this, when, oh my gosh, now there's something new that now I need to figure out how I'm going to use that. So with the courts, and this is a nice segue to the topic that you were talking about, kind of the first foray, or among the first forays the court has taken into creating rules, is Part 161, right? And they say, you can use it. You don't have to disclose it, but do know you're responsible if there are any issues. You don't follow the rules of conduct, you don't follow the ethical rules. So it's a reminder that you can use this because you've used other tools. You've used Westlaw, you've used Lexis, you've used other things. It's very similar to that. However, it does shout out, not a special obligation, but alerting them to the nature of this, the uniqueness of this tool, that you need to make sure that you're monitoring it in a way that you may not have been monitoring. I don't want to say that people weren't monitoring it, but it's an additional level of scrutiny because it's new, because people are not certain about how it works, because it's changing all the time. You have to be more on top of it than you may have had to been with other types of tools that we had, because it's just changing so quickly.
0: Well, my reading then of that rule is essentially the court saying, hey, we have ethical standards as attorneys, and we're just going to apply them to this new tool. And I wonder, though, whether they need to step up more than that, whether they need to actually offer some guidelines, because maybe there isn't a perfect one-to-one comparison to the pre-AI world when trying to make decisions in an AI world. So do you feel like ultimately the court needs to be more aggressive and more definitive in what it is allowing? Or do you think this idea of, we have broad ethical standards, we can just apply them to AI, makes sense?
1: I would say at this time, we do have the broad. So the answer is yes, right now. The New York State Bar Association issued a report a couple of years ago in 2024, where we actually talked about this issue. Do we need to have some additional parameters and frameworks in making sure that we're using this tool, because it's different? It is different in an appreciable way than the tools that we had prior to that. And the task force recommendations were, no, not at this time. We have ethical obligations. We have rules of conduct. it's like you have, if you have a paralegal, if you ask a paralegal to do something for you,

0: do some legal research, you check the research until you gain confidence that that person understands what needs to be done. You know the quality of their work and you know the level of scrutiny that an analysis, right? You'd gain some trust. So it's just like that. You have to make sure you understand what the tool is doing. Make sure you put in the right prompts. You have to monitor it and manage it just like you would with any other paralegal or other person that you are asking to help you doing analysis in order to prepare your cases and prepare your transactions.
1: Are there any uses of AI that you think on their face don't warrant any sort of inclusion in the judicial process? Is there any type of AI utilization that screams as unethical to you and should be disqualified from being used?
0: Tools that require looking at high risk data, if it doesn't have the right parameters, can be problematic.
1: Can you expand on what that means?
0: Yes. So if you're using an AI tool like for making a sentencing decision, and there have been some instances where they've tried to create AI tools to help with that, because part of it is about crunching data, right? But then you're making a decision about someone's freedom, whether they're going to get a sentence that is appropriate with whatever the crime is and whatever the other mitigating factors are in balancing that. If your data set isn't a set that has accurate data and consistent data, that tool is only knows what it knows based on what you put into it.
1: And would this be a tool used by a judge or maybe a prosecutor for like a sentencing recommendation?
0: It can be a judge using it. That tool can be problematic because the data set itself, you have to make sure you have a good data set that is representative of the various types of sentences. But even with that, we know that there's some bias in how certain groups of people have been sentenced over time, right? And so you have to make sure that the data set that you're using is accurate and is representative of what would be the appropriate type of sentencing. That's something that would require a high level of scrutiny because the end result is that the tool could be doing exactly what you want it to do, but if it doesn't have the right inputs, it can give you a decision that could put someone in jail for much longer than they need to be.
1: Well, it also seems to raise that issue of disclosure and when it actually is being utilized and if people actually know it's being utilized, because I have to imagine there's a world in which people would love to be able to compare, say, judicial sentencing outcomes for a judge who's using this tool versus not using this tool. So is that something that warrants discussion or at least maybe automatically warrants disclosure in the future?
0: Well, it warrants a lot of discussion. You can use tools to help you, right? To help you make decisions. That's one thing versus having the tool make the decision itself, right? So it's about how you use the tool in order for us to make decisions about cases, how we advise our clients, how we draft our briefs, how we prepare our presentations. The tool is as good as we make the tool. The tool is as good as the inputs that you put into it, and it's as good as what we tell it to do. So if you know that you have to be mindful of that, then you have to put in policies. You have to put in procedures. You have to train people so that they understand how to use the tool in an appropriate way so it doesn't run afoul of ethics, that you're not putting in someone's personal information, and then that's accessible to people who shouldn't have access to it, right? So it's guardrails and training so that you look, someone, there may be rogue folks. Sometimes things don't go as expected, but if you have the right parameters in place, you can minimize the risk of those types of things happening.
1: So what about New Yorkers who are looking to utilize, say, the services of an attorney and want to be made aware of how their attorney is using AI? Is that something that they have a reasonable expectation of having disclosed to them? Because I could imagine that I would want an attorney who is using the latest technology, but ultimately I'm hiring them for their expertise, for the ideas that they're able to evaluate and come up with, and not necessarily what the latest AI tool can do. Mm-hmm. So what sort of disclosures or consumer protections do you think should be in there for the people hiring attorneys?
0: So now when people go and hire attorneys, you usually sign something like a retainer agreement. Many big companies or firms that do work for large companies, and even if you are an individual and you're retaining someone, in that retainer agreement, more and more attorneys are putting in information about how they use AI, if they use AI, because there's some attorneys who don't. right? So it wouldn't be in the retainer agreement.
1: My dad's not using it at this point.
0: Right. But if you are, lawyers feel it's a responsibility, and under the rules, you should disclose what tools are being used. You do have a responsibility as it relates to what tools that you're using to be able to explain how the tool is being used, and how, if they ask, you have to let them know what you're using it for and how it works. So retainer agreements, definitely, that's where a lot of attorneys are placing that information and putting in those disclosures. But if it's not in that, then you should ask, are you using AI? How are you using AI? The lawyer shouldn't be hiding the ball on it. Even if they don't in a proactive way, they should put in their retainer agreement. But if they don't, yes, you have a right to ask. And they should tell you what it is, and they have a responsibility to be able to explain to you how they're using it and how it works and representing you and handling your matter.
1: And after a quick break, we'll continue our conversation about the use of artificial intelligence in the legal profession with Taya Graves, president of the New York State Bar Association. 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
1: This is WCNY's The Capitol Press Room, and we're continuing our discussion about the use of artificial intelligence in New York's legal profession. And our guest is Taya Graves, president of the New York State Bar Association. We're hearing more and more about individuals looking to represent themselves with the assistance of AI, whether that's with just some filings or whether they're actually trying to navigate a trial that way. We can get to that, but I'm thinking about a middle ground first. Maybe this attorney who is savvy at AI and says, hey, you can hire me at a discount because I'm going to be able to use these AI tools to stretch our practice further. Is that a concern? Eventually someone is going to be that savvy operator and will offer, say, discounted legal service that primarily revolves around something like AI.
0: If you're going to retain a firm or retain a lawyer, they're going to give you a budget for them to do the work. They should explain how that tool is being used and how that impacts what their rate is. And then if you're going to talk to two or three different firms, then you can compare. It's not an issue if someone wants to use AI and use that as part of their explanation to how they're managing your costs, the expenses with your representation. It's just like any other tool that you would use. I'm going to have a paralegal that's going to do X work, and then I'm going to focus on revising or doing something that's more complicated. That already happens. You know, if I'm a senior lawyer, it's not worth my time to do research. It's just not, right? That's why you have a junior assistant or a junior attorney or a paralegal or whomever to do the work. In this instance, people are replacing or supplementing those individuals with AI. So it's fine to do it. You need to disclose it, and you need to let your clients understand how you're using the tool so that they're notified of it, they can ask you questions of it, and whether they're comfortable with that.
1: And then what about those people who are looking to navigate the court system without an attorney, but with the help of, say, Claude or other AI tools? What do you see as the pros of that, and what do you see as the potential cons?
0: Oh, it's happening. Yeah. This is already happening. We've had conversations with different members. I was a part of a managing partners roundtable, and one of the firms, the managing partners, said they were representing a startup. And so these are, you know, fairly sophisticated individuals. They drafted, I don't remember if it was a brief or a motion, but they drafted a document and they gave it to their law firm. They said, can you use this in this? Will this save us money? Because you don't have to do this work now. That lawyer said it actually creates extra work because now we have to read it. We have to check all the sites. You know, we got to make sure that it actually is accurate. More often than not, it's not, right? They don't know what the strategy is. They don't understand what the case law is. So this tool didn't receive the right prompts, and it creates more work for the lawyer because they have to review it, and then they have to explain, well, why this wasn't appropriate, you know, in a nice way, and then they have to do the work. So it is happening. For pro se litigants, the courts are seeing this as well. You have better drafted briefs, what I've been told by judges and attorneys who are on the other side of the pro se litigant. But the legal analysis still is better, but it's still not on point, right? Because the tool, which very clearly says, unless you have a tool that is for legal research, and there are some tools that are designed for lawyers and doing legal research, but if you're using Claude, Gemini, one of the standard tools, one, they tell you, we're not a lawyer. You need to go and find a lawyer. But the work that they're doing, it goes back to the prompt. The individual doesn't quite understand what the legal issues are that they need to address. So the prompts that they're putting into the tool are limited by their knowledge. So the output is not going to be on point. But it is happening. It does make it easier in some respects for the parties on the other side to understand what the arguments are now. Because before you're like reading this and, you know, they don't know how to draft it. It's not drafted well. It might have been handwritten. So now, sure. You know, it's all typed. It's formatted in the right way to be submitted to the court. But the legal arguments still are wanting for the obvious reasons. It's not a knock against the person. They're not a lawyer, right? This isn't what they do.
1: Are you worried about a dumbing down of the legal profession moving forward the same way I'm worried about a variety of professions that become overly reliant on AI and they just use it as a plug and play tool? Mm-hmm. And if you are worried about that, would you encourage people to avoid using AI as they enter the legal field, especially those generative tools that you might say, hey, write me opening remarks, write me a line of questioning, mm-hmm. write me the brief for the judge? I mean, would you say that it shouldn't be the first draft? It shouldn't be the second draft? It shouldn't be a tool at all? I mean, how would you advise young people who are just starting their legal careers and how they want to use that generative AI tool?
0: The answer to the first question is, I'm not concerned about a dumbing down of the legal profession. What I am concerned about, which then connects to your second question, is how do we train our new lawyers on how to be a lawyer? You can learn the black letter law, but kind of the practice of law, like drafting those documents. A lot of the work that I did, and a lot of folks who are in my generation, even maybe the generation after, some of it is that repetitive, redundant work. That's how you learn, right? Then there's variations in that. They give you something that's simple. Then you get something that's a little more complicated. And then you get something that's very complicated. But that's how you learn to be a lawyer. That's how you learn how to draft a brief. That's how you learn how to craft arguments or draft transaction documents. If you don't have a way for them to cut their teeth on understanding just the basics because you have a tool who can do it faster. So it's not a dumbing down of the profession, but it is minimizing the number of people who actually understand how to do the work. Because if they don't understand how to do the work, they're going to be reliant on a tool that's doing it for them without having the training, which is, I'll get to that in a minute, or the experience to be able to look at that output and say, that's not right. That's a little bit off. Oh, let me revise this because there's a little bit of the nuance that it didn't capture. That's what the concern is. You're going to have lawyers who aren't trained in a way to be able to manage the tool, because they hadn't cut their teeth to learn the basics, right? They didn't learn to do that redundant work that then led to the more sophisticated work. So then what does that mean as it relates to training our attorneys? That's a question now. It's a serious question. What should law schools be doing? Should they be allowing them to use generative AI? There's some schools, I was at a conversation when I was at the ABA a couple of weeks ago about this, because we were talking about accreditation for law schools and what are some of the criteria and what are some of the concerns that are now facing law schools. There's some schools that are considering going back to what it was like when I went to law school. I hand wrote everything. You did your research, but then you hand wrote all your essays. Maybe, I mean, you typed up things if you were submitting it, right? But if you're taking exams.
1: Sure, those blue booklets in college. That's what I remember.
0: Exactly. So going back to a time where you were less reliant on the tools and you had to dig into, I mean, you still have to use a computer, right? or you use the internet, but it's the minimization of the use of the artificial intelligence so that you're doing more of that analysis so that you can check the tool. You should learn how to use the tool. As a lawyer, if you're working, whether it's in the private sector where you have clients, businesses who are going to want to deploy these tools, you have to understand what the business is doing to give them the appropriate advice around what the tool does. So that's in one space, in the private sector. But in the public sector, just like what we were talking about, you're going to have individuals who are going to go to this tool as a resource because it's easy, they can access it on their phone, and they think it's a good source of information to help them to be able to solve a problem. They think it's a good way to help minimize costs if they have to hire a lawyer because they don't have money to hire a lawyer. So they're like, okay, I need you, but can you just do this? And I just drafted something, and then can you take that and it helps me save money? So regardless of where you are and where you practice, we all need to understand how to use the tool. So you shouldn't be afraid of it, but we have to set up and revise the way that we educate our lawyers so that they still learn how to be lawyers, but they learn how to use this tool. That once they learn how to be lawyers, it makes them more efficient. It helps them to be able to not do the routine work, and they can focus on the things that are more complicated that require our judgment.
1: I guess I'm concerned about critical thinking and writing skills, for example. I think of those as muscles that need to be exercised. And as a journalist who used to have to write for a newspaper daily, and now I do a different type of writing, I definitely know that the muscle that I used to work has atrophied to some degree. And I have to imagine the same thing might present itself in the legal profession if Claude or some other tool is doing the first draft of a filing, or you're asking it to synthesize stuff, and maybe you're not going to get the same creative judiciary rulings that have been sort of hallmarks of our country, and legal thought is going to stagnate, and just the way a lead for a journalist who uses AI might not be as creative as something that the human mind can come up with. I mean, are you worried about those types of limitations, or do you still think that people will use this as a stepping stone that they build on, and it's not going to be all of their work? And I think that also speaks to your sort of outlooks on technology and humankind more broadly. So this will say a lot about that too.
0: We have many tools. We've had cars. I mean, there have been lots of different types of tools that we have used that have been either used for good or manipulated, or people rely on it overly because they're lazy. That's just kind of the natural order of things. When I started practicing as an attorney, I was a prosecutor, what we were told is, oh, get these, take someone else's motions, right? Use it as a template, and then you just plug and play. Because there was some consistency, if you will, in the types of legal issues that arose. So if you got someone who you knew was really well-researched and they wrote well, you would just take their template, and then you would just modify it anytime you had a different case.
1: Sure, and I wasn't reinventing the wheel when I was writing some of my stories about the Daily Gazette Winter Parade year after year.
0: Exactly. We already did some version of this anyway, right? But I think the importance of it is, let me give you an example. Going back to my example about in the DA's office. So I knew people who would just take someone else's motion, use it as their template, and just plugged and play. I did get other people's motions, but I used those to craft my own template. So it was in my own language, right? It was in my own style. But then after that, it was a plug and play for me as well. So it's how you use the tool. Are you going to be lazy, right? And just use the tool because it's just easy to do. You don't care as much perhaps about, I don't want to say the quality. It's not that. It's how you spend your time. Some people may need to have, because of the level of volume they have in their practice, right? You need to have something that helps you with the routine stuff. And that's okay. If the issues are the same, you review it to make sure that if there are some differences, because your clients do present different factual issues, right? It isn't always the same. So if you're going to use that to help you with the volume, right, of same, very similar type of stuff, then that means you have time to really focus on the stuff that is unusual, that requires, oh, I really have to do research on this because it's not the same routine type matter that I get 9 times out of 10. Sure. So it can, going back to my perspective about it, I think technology can be helpful. It can help you do more. You have to train people. If people aren't trained, or, you know, people just want to be lazy, or they have nefarious purposes, they're going to use the tool in that way. you can build in guardrails into that so that it minimizes people doing that, particularly if you're an employer. But otherwise, as someone that's a consumer, if you're going out and you're getting a lawyer, then that puts it on you to ask the questions. How are you going to do your research? What tools are you using in order to prepare my case? How much is it going to cost? How much are you using AI? So we need to provide that kind of information to the public so that when they're going and they're seeking legal representation, then they know the right questions to ask to make sure that the lawyer is the right lawyer for them and will be putting in the kind of effort that they need to have put into their representation to resolve their matters.
1: Well, unfortunately, that's all the time we have for this conversation. We've been speaking with Taya Graves. She's the president of the New York State Bar Association. President Graves, thank you so much for making the time. I really appreciate it.
0: Of course. Thank you so much. Look forward to coming back.
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9: Hey there. It's Corey from Compact Civics. Imagine your best friend lives just 2 minutes from you. You agree on everything, even politics. Now imagine that each of you has completely different political representatives. Crazy, right? Well, thanks to gerrymandering, that is a reality for millions of Americans. It's a massive issue with far-reaching implications for representation. It creates imbalances within key voting areas. The way they go about this is called cracking and packing. Cracking divides groups who typically vote in similar ways across districts to dilute their voting power. Packing concentrates people into certain districts to ensure an advantage for their preferred candidates. Both parties exploit this practice. In Wisconsin, Republican gerrymandering led Democrats to secure only 36 of 99 assembly seats despite winning a majority vote. However, in Maryland, Democrats used the method to eliminate an entire Republican congressional district. Ultimately, gerrymandering undermines democracy. Is it any wonder people don't think their vote counts? I'm here to tell you it does. Gerrymandering.
10: You're listening to BTPM The Bridge, WBFO and WBFO HD1 Buffalo, WOLN Olean and WUBJ Jamestown, powered by Buffalo Toronto Public Media.